0: an open mind, we're out to become better citizens, kinder neighbors, and more effective advocates. Empathy gets tossed around so often these days in corporate and self-help speak. It's begun to feel, to me anyway, like an empty buzzword. We demand it of our politicians, our partners, our managers, our friends. And look, empathy is important, of course. Societies don't hold together very well without the ability to share, understand, and care about other people's experiences. But the term empathy feels to me like it's become more of a catch-all for condemning anybody who doesn't care enough about what we care about. And when we say someone lacks empathy, it is a real insult. Instead of saying we disagree with their priorities or their behavior, we declare them lacking a key piece of wiring that makes care and connection possible. We're saying they've got a defect that makes them less human in a way. But I have recently learned about some science that has opened up a whole new way of thinking about empathy for me, about what it is, what we get wrong about it, and most importantly, how we can have more of it.
1: The way that I think about empathy is a lot of this boils down to prediction. Me trying to predict what is in your mind or in your heart, what you're feeling, what you're thinking.
0: Garrett Cardin is a professor at BYU.
1: Professor in the Communication Disorders Department.
0: He studies autism.
1: Right now, all of our research is really focused on trying to understand the connection between autistic and neurotypical people and how to overcome this thing that we call the double empathy problem.
0: The double empathy problem.
1: Yeah, so autistic people and neurotypical people often don't connect very well. And for years and years and years, this was attributed to a deficit in empathy on the part of autistic people. Mm-hmm. But more recent research and theorizing is challenging that idea and showing that autistic people actually empathize very well, especially with other autistic people. Okay, and neurotypical people tend to empathize very well with other neurotypical people, but when you mix the two neurotypes, if I can use that word, like in the same interaction, we have a mixed neurotype interaction, that's where you see a gap in empathy. The more similar you and I are, the easier it is for me to predict what you might be thinking or feeling.
2: That makes total sense.
1: Yeah.
2: If you grew up in the same place, if you're the same gender, if you're the same age, the same, I don't know, race or lifestyle, right? Like it's just going to be easier for me to channel your perspective.
1: Exactly. And the opposite is also true, right? The further apart our minds are, maybe, we call it our cognitive environment.
2: Okay,
1: so it's like you and I, everybody, all humans take in sensory information. We allocate our attention in different ways. Like, you might, if we're in a room or if we're looking at a piece of art or something like that, you might look at one thing and I might look at another. We also feel. We have these emotions. So all of that combined makes up a cognitive environment. The closer our cognitive environments are to each other, the easier it is for me to predict and vice versa. And the further our cognitive environments are from each other, the harder it is for me to predict what you might be thinking and feeling.
2: So the double empathy problem, does that only apply to neurotypical and autistic people?
1: I don't think so. I think it applies to any two people or any two groups that have a hard time seeing each other's minds, for example. It's a weird way to say that, but that's kind of how I see it. Like this being able to see or experience the cognitive environment of the mind of another person, in my mind, is a big part of empathy. How do you get two minds that naturally have a hard time seeing each other to see each other?
3: Guys, this is an event that is the first of its kind.
0: On a winter morning in early 2025, in a large meeting room on campus at BYU, Garrett Cardin and a team of students set out to see if they could solve the double empathy problem with a surprisingly simple intervention. Storytelling.
1: So there's really good data to show that when we read or listen to or watch a story, even fictional, we empathize with the characters, right? Like how many times have you cried in a movie or been reading a book and laughed out loud or whatever? Like we empathize with the characters. So it follows that if the story is autobiographical, that we might empathize really well with the storyteller themselves. So I came across this opportunity to put on an autistic storytelling event where we would have five autistic people stand on stage and tell their stories from their lives to a live audience.
0: The audience of 80 or so people would fill out a survey before the storytelling started so that Cardin's team could get a small peek inside their minds, their level of autistic traits, how they process sensory information and emotion, and how connected or warm they felt toward autistic people.
3: So I think without further ado, I'm going to kind of get out of the way, but I'm going to put up the QR code. I'm going to put on some soft music while we kind of make the last preparations. We'll spend about 10 minutes doing that, okay? And then we'll get to the core.
1: In addition, we invited three of the audience members, two neurotypical and one autistic person, to wear these brain scanning headbands that use a technology called functional near-infrared spectroscopy, or FNIRS.
0: Now, FNIRS shoots light into the brain, but it's not invasive. There are no probes poking into the head, in case that's what you're thinking.
1: And based on the amount of light that comes back out, we can tell how much blood flow is happening in those parts of the brain,
0: which is an indicator of activity in that part of the brain. So Cardin says there's not one empathy center in the brain, but there are a few places where empathy-type stuff happens.
1: The prefrontal cortices, okay, so the very front of your brain, almost just, you know, right above sort of the bridge of your nose.
0: And then he says back behind your right ear,
1: there's an area called the temporal parietal junction. That seems to be related to certain bits of empathy.
0: And kind of throughout the whole brain are what's called mirror neurons.
1: The idea is that when you do an action, these neurons are activated. And when you see a person doing that same action, these neurons are also activated.
2: Okay.
0: Like how seeing somebody yawn makes you yawn. So, to supplement the survey responses that they're collecting from the audience before and after the stories, Cardin's team has strapped sensors on the heads of three audience members. They look like sweatbands with wires snaking down into backpacks that beam brain activity data to a laptop in the back of the room, operated by a guy in a tie-dyed sweatshirt.
4: My name is Jacob Hatcher. I am an undergrad at BYU, and I work in the Neurolinguistics Laboratory with FNIRS. And so what we are able to do is simultaneously record from all devices at the same time and see live feeds of their brain activity.
0: And the team is looking to see if the brain activity of those audience members syncs up with the storyteller on stage, who's also wearing a headband.
4: So we're seeing here when it's yellow, we're staying completely stable. And when it's green, we're getting less blood overall over time. And when it turns more red, more blood over time.
0: And by pairing that brain activity data with the survey answers, the team hopes to learn if sharing personal stories solves the double empathy problem between autistic and non-autistic individuals.
1: And I have to tell you a dirty little secret.
0: Garrett Cardin again.
1: One of our storytellers did not show up on the day of the event. And we scrambled. We were like, we need to fill up the time. And we promised five storytellers, so what are we going to do? So in this particular case, one of our neurotypical storytelling workshop facilitators who had developed their own story, but who was neurotypical, stood up and told one of the stories.
0: Oh.
1: But that actually introduced a really, really interesting element to the study, because then we had four autistic storytellers and one neurotypical storyteller. And that gave us the ability to do same neurotype.
5: Up above my...
2: Then?
1: I kind of think so, yeah. Yeah. Yeah, and I'm kind of disappointed that I didn't
2: that
1: think
2: didn't
1: of it
2: think
1: myself
2: of it.
1: Beforehand.
0: The first storyteller to take the microphone on stage is Zanza. She talks about being underestimated because of her autism and finding confidence in her own abilities.
6: I'm sitting in a car with my sister, my mom, and my brother, who's just a little bit younger than us. It's my twin sister. They're talking about college. They kind of both have a lot of ideas about what they're going to do. But I don't feel like I have any talents to speak of, or at least if I have any, my twin is a whole lot better at them than I am. So, you know, it's hard to find a point. Eventually, my mom finds a break in the silence and decides to give her opinion, as she always does. She turns around and goes, well, it's okay, you don't need to worry about college because you're never going to accomplish anything. Only your siblings will. I feel devastated.
0: Next storyteller is Julie.
5: Oh, that's a lot more people than I thought.
0: She talks about being diagnosed with autism as an adult and learning to advocate for herself.
5: I attended a family event. I wore my earplugs. I contacted my extended family ahead of time and told them they were not allowed to touch me without asking, even for a hug. I told my parents if I got overwhelmed, I would go sit in the car and I wouldn't tell them, I would just leave. I also brought my fidget ring for emotional regulation. And for the first time that I can ever remember, I actually enjoyed my family. I learned a lot about myself, but the first and most important thing I've learned about me is that as I advocate for myself, I can help others advocate do the same. And as a result, we can create a more accommodating world for everyone.
0: Benjamin gets up next. He talks about failing the driver license test and struggling to feel independent.
7: Now, I'm 18, and after 2 years of trying to get my license, I don't have a license. One thing that does make me feel really independent is camping. I mean, spontaneous, leave from my house, everything I need in my pack, you know, super self-sufficient.
0: He launches into a story about roping a buddy into an ill-fated last-minute camping trip.
7: But there's snow on the trail because in all my spontaneity, I forgot it was winter. So, you know, we go another mile and the snow gets steeper. It's up to our hips. So we decide to turn around. I feel silly that I have to call my twin sister to come pick us up in the gold minivan that she can drive and that I can't drive. And she takes us to Taco Bell, one of my favorite places, to help us cope with the loss. she often takes me there because addition into not being able to drive, I also cannot cook.
0: He meanders through a few more anecdotes that keep the audience laughing. He talks about starting a line of quirky T-shirts and lands on an optimistic note.
7: I have amazing creative gifts, and because of my autism, I'm uniquely capable at noticing trends and other patterns, and people love my T-shirts. While I can't do stick shift, I do have skills that I can leverage to succeed in the future.
0: The audience applauds enthusiastically, but silently, with jazz hands, as they have been instructed. And then it's Emma's turn.
8: I hate Diet Coke.
0: Now, Emma is the happy accident in the experiment. She's the neurotypical teller, filling in at the last minute. And she talks about learning to cope with a rare disease that affects her diet.
8: It essentially means that I'm sugar intolerant. Now, this is not just like, oh no, I can't have brownies or cookies. Sugar is in everything. So I can't have fruits or vegetables. I max out at about 5 baby carrots. Okay, that's how much sugar I can have. I lost a bunch of energy because malnutrition is the worst. I couldn't drive late at night because I would fall asleep if it was too late. And one morning, as I looked at myself in the mirror, I realized that it wasn't just the sugar intolerance that was causing my problems. It was my lack of ability to advocate for myself, to take care of myself. There were things that I could be doing and probably should be doing, but wasn't, because I was letting this new diagnosis beat me up.
0: The final story of the day comes from another autistic teller, Natalie. She talks about food too.
9: I have ARFID, which is Avoidant Restrictive Food Intake Disorder. For me, it means I have a hard time with textures of foods, and I've had it my whole life.
0: She describes how going to a residential treatment program for disordered eating helped her.
9: I am more tolerant of a lot of foods after residential, but I still have a hard time with it. And kind of the culminating thing that I had recently that kind of made me proud about connecting with people, I was invited to a UVU event where there was food.
0: Just FYI, UVU is another university in town.
9: And I show up and I'm like, there has to be something I like, right? There's something. There wasn't, except bread. I love bread. They had rolls. So I got this roll. I was so excited. I picked it up, but it was covered in flour, so I immediately dropped it. Why would they cover bread in flour? I don't know. The texture was horrible. It got all over my hands. not a fan. And so, but I was still able to connect with other people. I had a great time. I didn't eat there. The bread sat awkwardly on a plate. But I just had a great time just talking with people. And I can connect with people outside of food. So, thanks.
10: After one more round of jazz hand applause, the audience takes the final survey. The Efneer's headbands are put away and the event ends. Fast forward a year and a half. The results are in, and Garrett Cardin has come to our podcast studio to share them.
1: It's hot off the presses.
10: Excellent.
1: And it's not published yet, you know, so I'll say that. But, you know, we're anxious to get these data out there so that people can use them and benefit from them. And I can show you a picture here.
10: He grabs his laptop to show me some charts of the results.
1: We think that our evidence overall is suggestive of the fact that the stories worked in facilitating empathy between the audience members and the storytellers. Okay.
10: This first chart is pretty straightforward. Before the stories, the audience was asked how they felt about their relationship with the autism community on a scale of 1 to 5. And the average answer was 3, so neutral. After hearing the 5 storytellers, the average moved up to 4, a whole step of improvement in how they felt about their relationship with the autism community.
1: Nothing had changed except the stories. It's not like they went and had lunch and talked, and we didn't put up a bunch of slides that right. talked about autism in general or, you know, provide sort of general education about autism. All that happened was they listened to these stories. So the next picture that I'll show you gets at the individual storytellers themselves.
10: Hmm.
1: Okay, so this is a measure called the inclusion of other in the self. It's a measure of how close or empathic I'm feeling with another person. Does that make sense? And you can see here that they jump up to about, you know, 4.5, some a little higher, some a little lower, but statistically speaking, they all significantly jumped up after each story.
10: So in addition to feeling warmer toward the autistic community in general, audience members also felt more empathy for each of the 5 storytellers individually after hearing their stories.
1: Now, the really interesting thing is storyteller number 4.
10: Yeah.
1: That's Emma.
10: Okay, the neurotypical.
1: Yeah, so you would expect
10: non-autistic
1: you would
10: woman.
1: Expect her bar to be
10: even higher, because most of the people in the audience were also neurotypical, not autistic.
1: That's right.
10: And we know that empathy comes more easily when people have similar cognitive environments. But the closeness measures between the neurotypical audience and Emma, the neurotypical storyteller, were not bad. It's like basically the same as everybody else,
1: right.
10: if not a little lower.
1: Exactly.
10: But I noticed that there's one storyteller who does stand out on the chart showing how much empathy the audience felt. So who's number 3 there?
1: Number 3 is our high school student.
10: It's Benjamin. He told that story about going camping in the middle of winter and having to bail out and struggling to feel independent because he can't pass the test to get his driver license.
1: I think actually his story is a really good example of this effect that I started out with down this road, which is I had a driver's license as soon as I turned 16, he didn't. So that part of our lives was very, very different. And for him, that drove this feeling of, I want to feel more independent.
10: Mm-hmm.
1: I had that feeling for sure as a high school student. I think it's a natural drive that most kids right. that age have. So if I can understand his need by drawing on my own experience, mm-hmm. then all of a sudden I'm starting to empathize, even if the circumstances are very different.
10: And Cardin's team also noticed a pattern in the types of stories that evoked the most empathy.
1: The more vulnerable the storyteller was, the more personal information that they shared, the higher these measures were. So it's not like somebody can get up and just tell any old story. It seems like the more they share about these deep needs, for example, or, you know, the more they open up this window to their minds, quote unquote, the better an audience member or listener can empathize with them.
10: Yeah. Did you see any of the mirroring in the, like, FNIRS data, the brain scanning data? How did that work out?
1: Okay, so these are a little more complicated. I have to say that this one story slam provided us a very small sample size. So we are doing more story slams now with the same technique. But what we can say with this small sample, I think, is pretty interesting.
10: The sample is small because they only had 3 audience members with brain scanners on. two neurotypical, one autistic. But they were able to measure the mirroring in their brain activity with five different storytellers, one of whom, by lucky mishap, ended up being neurotypical. So they've got four possible scenarios to compare. Neurotypical audience listening to a neurotypical teller, neurotypical audience and autistic teller, autistic audience and autistic teller, and autistic audience and neurotypical teller. Let's start with the same neurotype matchups. So this is autistic audience and autistic teller, neurotypical audience with neurotypical teller. When Cardin's team charted the level of synchrony happening in the front part of the brain between the teller and the listener, the data for those matchups looks like a nice, smooth rainbow. Or, says Cardin,
1: what if I use the word arc?
2: Okay.
1: What does that make you think of?
2: Like a story arc.
1: Like a story arc.
2: Like you're building to something, and then there's this thing that happened, and then how's it going to resolve?
1: So it was fascinating to us, just looking at the data, that the pattern of coherence between a storyteller and a story listener was actually an arc.
10: At the start of each story, the synchrony between the teller and the audience is lower. Then as the story ramps up, the tension and obstacles intensify. You see the audience and the teller getting more in sync. And then the synchronization tapers back off as the story wraps up and the teller shares insights on what the story means to them.
1: So then we noticed that the same neurotype dyads actually dropped more precipitously at the insight moment than the cross neurotype. The cross neurotype people actually stay up in their coherence.
10: Okay, just translating that quickly. The synchrony, or coherence, he's calling it, between the teller and audience members with the same neurotype brain followed that smooth rainbow arc over the course of the story. But the cross, or different neurotype pairings, show a strange uptick in synchrony at the end that makes that arc look like a donkey kicking out its hind legs rather than a nice, smooth rainbow. So just when the story is winding down and you would expect the audience to be mentally checking out, the opposite happens with a storyteller who's got a different brain neurotype.
1: We think it's because it required more effort for them to cross that like empathy gap and get there with the storytellers.
10: Because again, empathy is about being able to predict what someone else is feeling or thinking. And if you share a lot of similarities with someone telling a story on stage, you don't have to work as hard to predict what the storyteller's conclusions will be.
1: And our future studies will test that and help us understand exactly what we're looking at here. But I really believe that if family members, clinicians, teachers, anyone who is interacting with, you know, in this specific case, a neurotypical teacher or clinician or family member interacting with an autistic person or vice versa, if they can get down to these stories about needs, whatever they're trying to accomplish in those interactions can improve. But I also think that there are broader implications, which are that any two people who have a hard time seeing each other's minds, if they can intently listen to each other, get to those deep needs, see the humanity in each other through stories or through some other means, maybe artistic or whatever, that whatever they're trying to accomplish can improve. If they're trying to connect in society, or if they're trying to overcome a political divide or a racial dispute or whatever it might be. And I know this is very simplistic, but we have to be able to see the shared humanity in each other. And I think that's really at the core of all this.
10: Professor Cardin, thank you so much for your time.
1: You're welcome. Pleasure.
10: Garrett Cardin is a cognitive neuroscientist and audiologist. He's a professor in the Communications Disorders Department at BYU. One thing I did not tell you about that Story Slam experiment is that those five storytellers were carefully coached on how to craft and tell their stories for maximum impact. They followed a framework developed by some colleagues of Cardin's at BYU. And we'll get that recipe next, here on Top of Mind from the BYU Radio Podcast Network. I'm Julie Rose.
11: There are three key parts to each of these stories, what we call transformative stories.
10: I met up with one of the architects of the training the autistic storytellers went through for that empathy experiment.
12: My name is Kennedy Kleinman. I'm from a small town in southern Utah, and I'm an English major.
10: Recently graduated from BYU and now working on her master's.

0: implications, insights, which is actually pretty similar to the structure that storytellers and writers have taught and talked about forever. But Kleinman says there are subtle differences.
1: Often a need, rather than being a human need, is described as a want.
0: Yeah.
1: And complications are described as obstacles or things like
0: tension
1: that.
0: Tension or conflict.
1: Yes, conflict, yeah. Yes. And insights are often described as resolutions or solutions. So this needs, complications, and insights is fairly unique to us.
0: And she says it's what drives the potential for a story to spark empathy and connection between the teller and the listener. In fact, it was struggling with a deep need of her own that brought Kleinman to storytelling in the first place.
1: I had attended another institution and transferred to BYU at 22 years old, and I started over from scratch with my credits. So as a freshman at 22, next to a lot of 18-year-olds, and I just felt really disconnected from a lot of people on campus. I also work full-time, and that keeps me off campus quite often. And so I was just yearning for this way to connect to campus and also to feel like I could contribute something. I just remember all of my classes my first year, sitting next to all of these people that I felt like I wanted to know, but I wasn't sure how to get to know them. And I wasn't sure if they wanted to get to know me. But in this storytelling class, we were almost forced to get to know one another.
0: It was called The Art of Transformative Storytelling. They looked at models like the Moth Radio Hour and did their own story slam as a class. Kleinman talked about a traumatic childhood experience she had never shared publicly before.
1: I was really nervous about being so vulnerable, but I also knew that each of those students were having a similar experience of being vulnerable. And so the silence in the room didn't feel scary. It felt almost warm and welcoming because I knew that people were listening with intention. And that was where I really caught the bug of storytelling.
0: She joined a research team that got a grant to develop storytelling workshops, which became the basis for regular Story Slam events on campus designed for research and for building connection between students.
1: The first workshop is all about needs. We give them a series of questions like, what is something you're struggling with right now? What is something that you are afraid to talk about with other people? Or what is something that you feel like makes you different from other people that they don't understand? And then at the end of that time, after sharing with their peers and with us, they all develop a need statement. And that's really the foundational aspect of these stories. And then the next week, they come back and we work on scenes. And so what we have them do is write down a bunch of different scenes. And these are all scenes that connect to their need in some way, either times where it was met or was not met, and what that felt like, what it looked like. We tell them to use their senses to get as in-depth as they can. And we usually have them write down 10. And they don't end up using 10 in their final story, but they're all on sticky notes. And that's the second workshop. And then the third workshop, they come back with their sticky notes and they're ready to take these scenes and to narrow them down into a story structure. And then we work on tightening that structure, adding more detail, taking out some detail in other places, and then crafting that insight statement that comes at the end. And the first thought is always to say, I realized this, but we really try to get them to not say that, to show it in a different way. And so often they'll say, I still struggle with this, but now I look at it differently or I act differently. And that's a really effective way for them to share their insight because they recognize that it's not all tied up and fixed and happily ever after, but that they've gained some sort of skill or viewpoint that has changed it for them. And then our fourth workshop is just like a dress rehearsal, and they come with their stories memorized, and it's really impressive and fantastic, especially because you look back a few weeks and they showed up and they didn't really know much about stories and they didn't feel like they had a story to share, and now they have this memorized story ready to share at an event. And so for the storytellers, it's kind of this therapeutic practice where they look back on their life and see how this through line has shown up, and then they dictate it. And they're able to dictate the insight that It may have been subconsciously.

0: experiencing, but actually saying it out loud and pinpointing that exact insight can be a transformative experience for them.
1: So this need, complications, insight framework leads to storytelling as a kind of therapy, storytelling as a tool for connection, and as we heard earlier in the show, storytelling as a mechanism for overcoming the double empathy problem between individuals. And Kennedy Kleinman thinks it can be modified to work in lots of other settings.
0: I helped with a storytelling workshop that was really condensed. It was about an hour long, maybe less. And there was this group of about six women who were work friends, and they had worked together for 10 years. And they all sat down and wrote on these papers their stories and briefly shared them. And they were really hastily constructed because of the time constraints, but the meaning was still there. And when they shared their stories, they shared things that, even though they had been sharing an office for 10 years, they didn't know these things about one another. And they mentioned to me that they felt like they finally knew one another, even though they had spent all of these hours together. So I think it's transferable to any of these sorts of communities that we have, like in the workplace. A team building exercise in any institution really can benefit from storytelling. There was even someone who approached me about doing a storytelling workshop at a family reunion. We crafted a little curriculum for that together. And it's something where even if you know someone and you've known them for a long time, they can still tell a story that will surprise you. And so I think in any institution, in any community, in any group, there are small ways for storytelling to be integrated and to be valuable.
1: Kennedy Kleinman just started her master's program in English at BYU and continues to run storytelling workshops on campus. Beyond building empathy and belonging, even just sharing personal stories off the cuff can transform your toughest disagreements.
2: And your vulnerability in that moment calls to my vulnerability. Like, your willingness to share that now says to me, I feel safe enough to take a step towards you, towards something more meaningful.
1: How to draw stories out of others and find your own is next on Top of Mind. This is the BYU Radio Podcast Network. I'm Julie Rose. We will be right back.
2: Conflict flattens people. These deep divides just make people one-dimensional in terms of how we see each other, right? I'm telling a story about you the moment you walk in the room. And our work is to help people tell their own story. My name is John Saroof, and I'm the co-executive director of Essential Partners.
1: Essential Partners has guided thousands of groups through conversations about the toughest issues: guns, immigration, racism, gender, and sexuality. They've done lots of work with universities dealing with deep disagreement around free speech and diversity. Churches, too. And sometimes it's a community divided over any of the many things that drive a wedge between neighbors in America today. Housing, homelessness, crime, policing, parks, roads, the list goes on. And every dialogue, says John Saroof, starts with stories.
2: We've gotten to the place where we see the other as an enemy, and stories help to bring the full dimension of the human being back into the room. It also brings back curiosity, right? Now you've told me a story, I want to know more. I want to know more about your grandmother, your uncle. That curiosity is a connection. I'm also beginning to build trust because I also loved my grandfather. On that platform, right, we can begin to have conversations about the facts and the policies and the things that we're concerned about. That really is a different conversation than the ones that would have happened if we haven't spent time building connection and curiosity with each other.
1: The origin story of Essential Partners is a pretty amazing example of this. In the 1980s and early 90s, a group of therapists in Boston were trying to figure out how to bring estranged family members back to one another. And the question was, how do you get people who haven't spoken in years or communicate only through anger and explosions to sit in a room and talk in a way that brings them back into relationship? And meanwhile, says Saroof, some of those family therapists in Boston were also looking around and noticing lots of political and social division. Abortion was the issue tearing Boston apart at the time.
2: And our founder, Laura Chasen, was actually watching one of these televised programs where you've got two people on one side who are pro-life and two people on the other side that are pro-choice and a moderator in the middle. And we still have the clip.
3: Rainmaker in the sky makes certain that
2: they don't know what the great minute and 40 seconds, all four of them are sort of yelling at each other. And the moderator is waving his arms and says, "We have nothing here.
4: We've got nothing here, but a lot of noise at the moment."
2: And she has this epiphany. She says, "Well, of course you have nothing there. You have set it up to have what you just got." So, you know, you invite people to one of these news programs, and you know people are performing, and they have brought with them all of their talking points and all of their gotchas, and nobody's listening to each other because that's not the job when you're debating someone on television. You're not there with a sense of reflective space to really deepen into a relationship. You're not in relationship at all, right? The other side is the enemy. They've set it up with one group on one side and one group on the other. So now, what would you do differently? Well, first of all, you talk to every person in advance. What do you want out of this? What are you coming to? Everybody's preparing for a conversation that they're going to go to. They can either prepare for a fight, you know, in a debate, or they can prepare to come with their best selves, with their stories, with their desire to understand the other. Our job is to help them understand they're not coming to a debate. Then you sit in a room, in a circle, right? A circle is really different than two sides of a table. There's no head of the table. There's nobody that's first, right? And you intersperse them. You wouldn't have all three pro-life on one side and all three pro-choice on the other side. You'd have one and then the next, really deliberately thinking about how are we going to shake up, disrupt what the old conversation looks like. And then you're going to ask a whole bunch of different kinds of questions than you would if you were starting a debate. You would begin to build connection between people. So instead of saying, "So tell me, you know, what are the three or four reasons why we should ban or shouldn't ban something?" You'd say, "First, could you share a little bit about how you came to care so much about this topic? Like, what is your story that brought you to this place?"
1: So just as Laura Chasen and her family therapy colleagues in Boston were developing this framework to have different kinds of conversations, they got a real-world chance to test it.
2: There was a shooting here in Boston at two reproduction clinics. And it really shook the city of Boston. And the Cardinal Law at the time of the Archdiocese, and the governor at the time, Governor Weld, got together and said, "We need to bring the temperature down on this conversation." And they reached out to Laura and to Public Conversations Project, and they said, "Would you help our leaders of the pro-life, pro-choice movement have this conversation?"
1: Six women, three on each side of the abortion debate, agreed to meet secretly.
5: It began as a series of four meetings turned into 150 hours of conversation over a 5.5 year period.
1: They talked in secret for almost 6 years. And when the six women finally went public about their meetings, they talked about how none of them had actually changed their views on abortion.
6: "But it changed our hearts."
1: A few years ago, I had a chance to speak with Barbara Thorpe, one of the women who participated in those talks. We'll put a link to that episode all about the abortion talks in Boston in today's show notes. The whole story is pretty incredible. But here is what Barbara Thorpe told me about the impact those talks had on her.
6: We were no longer two-dimensional. We were no longer this caricature of, you know, pro-life or pro-choice. And that's what drew me back, you know, and as I was so just taken with the opportunity to get to know these women who I would never have had on my own initiative in a very, very personal way. Obviously, we talked about the issues, but we also shared our lives with each other. And that was, you know, it's a real gift.
1: The women came to care for one another as friends because they knew each other's stories. And they became even better advocates for their own views on abortion because they'd spent so much time really listening to how the other side thought and felt. Most importantly, they changed the way they spoke about the other side in public statements. The temperature of the abortion debate in Boston cooled down. The Essential Partners framework for constructive dialogue had proven itself. Here's John Sirouf again.
2: There are sort of three questions that our founders devised that really helped shape how we do our work. The first question is, share a story that would help me understand how you've come to the place you are on this particular issue. The second is, could you share a value or what conviction of yours is at the heart of the matter for you, right? And we want to bring in heart, right? Not just what the five talking points is, but what's at the heart of the matter for you. And the third one, and this is brilliant, is where do you feel pulled in different directions, right? You hold one value, but you probably hold some other values too. And this is the moment that people are allowed in a dialogue to say, yes, I truly care about the right to carry a gun or the right to choose about my body. And I also understand that there is this other, you know, position out there. And I am worried that, you know, XYZ, whatever the thing is. So now I'm not just one-sided. So the moment that you on the other side might say, yeah, but what about this? What about that? I've already said, yeah, I get it.
3: So give me an example then of how, like, how long does this take, and does it actually lead to actual agreement on something?
2: Yeah, I mean,
3: action that can actually.
2: Yes, yes, yes, yes. I mean, look, one of the things that we knew from the beginning, 37 years ago, was that there are some issues that we will not come to agreement about. But we still have to live together. We still have to exist in the same neighborhoods, the same institutions and communities. So just having our relationship survive, even if we don't agree, is worth something. Because you and I may differ over whether to build an elementary school in this part of the city or in that part of the city. But if we divide our relationship based on that and based on every difference that we have, the ability for us to collaborate on all the things that we need to collaborate on in a community and share resources, social capital, would diminish, right? But the truth is that there is so much more agreement to be had if we spend time learning about each other, right? That's the other thing, is that I speak differently when I trust you. I speak differently when you're asking me questions about my stories and my cares and concerns than if you are challenging me and trying to gotcha, you know, questions with me. I'm not going to give you much. I'm not going to get complex with you if I'm feeling under attack. It's in the complexity that now we begin to see, yes, we both care about this thing.
3: Yeah. So you facilitate and organize and spend a lot of time very carefully structuring these dialogues. Is there any of this that is applicable, do you think, to kind of the interpersonal? I guess I think about, like, how do I deploy stories?
2: Yes.
3: As my, like, secret weapon for the disagreements that I encounter in the tense situations in my daily life.
2: It is absolutely the secret weapon. Asking for a story at, you know, in the moment when somebody is with you and you're in a disagreement, just stop and say, gosh, could you help me understand how you've come to this? Like, I really want to know. Tell me a little bit about, like, when you first started to believe what this, you know, this thing that you believe. Like, tell me that story. Who was there? What was the impact on you? It is the way out. I mean, it really is. Asking for each other's stories is the way sort of towards each other and out of this stuck place that we're in. Wherever I am, I ask for stories. I ask it of my kids. I don't say, how was your day? I say, you know, tell me a story about somebody you met today that you hadn't met before. And that's just a really different question. It gets them thinking, and then they begin to give you details about their life. Details is what we want about each other's lives. It's what gives us richness. So yeah, absolutely. And if somebody isn't asking you, and you're in a disagreement, an argument,
3: I was just gonna say that, like, it's all well and good if I'm the one being like, tell me tell me a story and give me some detail and what was it like and how did you feel?
2: Yeah.
3: And then I'm like, okay, now ask me.
2: Yes.
3: But don't even wait.
2: Don't even wait to be asked. Just say, can I tell you a story? Nobody says no to that. Nobody says
3: no. But what if it's not
2: no.
3: a good story? I always worry. I'm like, oh, it's just going to be kind of, it's a dumb story. It doesn't have a good ending. It doesn't have a good, like, you know.
2: It doesn't have to be. Actually, one of my colleagues, Bob Staines, will say stories, to say a story puts too much sort of pressure on somebody, right? For the very reason that you're talking about. We think of stories as having to have this sort of, you know, three-act structure, and there needs to be a dark night of the soul and then a climax. No. We really just share an experience. Share an experience that sort of in your life, or tell me about a person. Like, tell me about a person in your life that has really shaped who you are and the things that you care about. I mean, people love talking about the people in their lives. So if I were to ask you, Julie, is there a person in your life that really led you to want to do this work of asking people questions and learning about the world? Who's that person in your life that was sort of really shaped that desire for you?
3: It kind of stumps me. But I could tell you about a couple of people, right? My dad, he loved for me to ask him questions. And then he'd say, like, well, let's go look it up. And we'd go on down to the encyclopedia. And then when the web came out, he would, like, look things up on the web. And anytime we'd be like, I wonder what that word means. And this was before the smartphone, right? And he'd go, you know, look it up and print it out off of our dot matrix printer and then say, the origins of this word are, you know, and we'd kind of nerd out about it. So I'm sure there's some curiosity related to my father and kind of how he, you know, gave me the, like, thrill of learning something and, you know, knowing that we can go find the answer. Like, it exists. Let's just go dig it up. So
2: that's it. That's it. Yeah. That's the story that now I see you in a really different way. And I see you as a younger person, and I have a sense of your connection to your father. And I have, I'm imagining in my own life that big dictionary that we had in our living room where I grew up, that my father used to take me to when I had a question about a word, and we would go. So now you and I are connected. That little story, your father and that, you know, search for meaning, and my father and the big dictionary that was, you know, sitting on this table, dusty old table in the corner. Now we have a connection through that moment, and that will change what's possible for us.
3: Yeah. Gosh, John, I just had a rush of emotion thinking about my dad.
2: Yeah.
3: That
2: happens too.
3: Yeah, that's really interesting. And I guess I'm trying to imagine, right, so what that would facilitate if at some point I felt like I had to have a really tough conversation with you, you know, because of something that happened in our work interactions or, you know, I don't know, right?
2: Yeah,
3: that's really interesting.
2: And your vulnerability in that moment calls to my vulnerability, like your willingness to share that now says to me, I feel safe enough to take a step towards you, towards something more meaningful, right? And that's a really valuable thing. Now, we don't ever want to force people into vulnerability because that can have the opposite reaction, and not everybody wants to go there. So every question is just an invitation. Every question we ask is an invitation for somebody to be known a little bit more to the extent and in the way that they want to be known. And your willingness to take that step then allowed me to take that step. And now we're just a little deeper into a real conversation where we begin to care and get curious about each other.
3: John Saroof is the co-executive director of Essential Partners. This has been really, I've really enjoyed speaking with you. Thanks for your time today.
2: Thank you. I love being, I love your show. I love listening to it. And thank you for the work that you're doing in the world to invite these ideas into the world.
3: And thank you for coming along today as we dug into this. I hope you enjoyed it. And if you're not already following my other podcast, Uncomfy, you might want to give it a try. 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Today's episode was produced by me, Abby Karras, and Alex Larson, with help from Samuel Benson and Maggie Mathis. Kip Merrill is our audio engineer. I'm Julie Rose. We'll talk soon.

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So I think you know what kind of music he's into. 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

0: Greetings. Welcome to Bluegrass from Sympathy Valley. I'm Mark Hogan. I'll be here until 8 o'clock. 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You know, it's... the odds are getting better. Yes, they are. Or you could text me at 779-8648. That's area code 707. Well, you're not going to be hearing any top 40 bluegrass this show. I'm going to be concentrating most on some older 50s and 60s bluegrass. And also, I want to make you aware it's a good time to start thinking about the Elko Cowboy Poetry Gathering, which is coming up the last week in January, and any other little details that I might be able to make you aware of. I have a couple of things I want to do first. 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That's at 450 Noonan Ranch Lane in Santa Rosa. 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Also, Casey Turner presents and invites you to experience music, dining, drink, and a good time with friends and neighbors. Some great music is coming your way at Hop Monk's Sebastopol Tavern and Abbey. 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For more details and ticket information, visit hopmonk.com/Sebastopol. And the next show of note coming up here is Friday, October 23rd. That's Marty O'Reilly, and shows start at 8 p.m. Okay, well, I am about to start in on the music here, but first.
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2: All right. Well, we kicked that last set off with Curtis McPeak, a CD that came out actually, in 2000. It's called The View from McPeak, and that was, Long Way Home, a banjo instrumental he wrote in detuning. And then we heard Four Walls Around Me, and that was Jerry Wysentowski, who sounds more like Mack Wiseman, Jerry Wysentowski or Mack Wiseman. And then we heard from Big Country Bluegrass, that was Midnight Storm. That was Vince Combs doing I Hope You've Learned with Frank Wakefield playing the mandolin. This World Is Not My Home by Lawson, Crow, and Williams. Snuffy Jenkins and Pappy Sherrill doing Long Time Gone. They did Watermelon Hanging on the Vine. And then we just ended with a medley by Tony Rice and Norman Blake called Fiddler's Dream and Whiskey Before Breakfast. I'm going to switch into cowboy mode here and reminding you to go to westernfolklife.org to find out more about the upcoming Elko Cowboy Poetry Gathering. It's got a lot of workshops, a lot of poetry, a lot of good music. It's well worth checking out, and a lot of great documentary films, I should point that. It's become the highlight personally for me. So we're going to kick things off here with The Flying Outlaw by Waddy Mitchell.
3: Gather round me, cowboys, and listen to me close whilst I tell you about a Mustang that must have been a ghost. Now, you might have heard of this cayuse. In them days, they called him a steed. He spent most of his time with the eagles, only come down for his feed. Went by the name of Pegasus. Had himself wings for to fly. He'd eat and drink in the Badlands and range around the sky. Seems he is owned by an outfit, some nesters, the Muses, they say, and they always have kept him in wing hobbles till he busts him and gets loose one day. Well, for years they tries hard to catch him, but he keeps on running free. The riders wore too many clothes in them days. Cowboys was knights then, you see. Well, he sure bears a bad reputation. I don't savvy just how it begin. Part eagle, part horse, and part devil. They say he's just meaner than sin. Well, I'm riding the Rimrock country up around Wild Horse Springs, and I like to fell out of my saddle when this bronc sails in on his wings. I sat there thinking, now I'm plumb crazy as I gazes up over a bank of watching this albino Mustang preening his wings as he drank. Finally, he fills up with water, wings folded, he starts into grazing. I notice he's a-heading up my way where I straddled my horse in a daze. I kind of comes to all excited, my hands is trembling in hope. I reaches down on the saddle and I fumbles a noose in my rope. Already, I rides right out at him, a spurring and swinging my loop. Before he can turn and get going, I throws. It fits like a hoop. Well, I jerk all the slack and I dallies. I turn and my horse throws him neat. He lets out a blood-curdling beller while I'm at him hog-tying his feet. Well, I puts my hackamore on him and a pair of blinds on his eyes, but only after I hobbles his wings tight together so he can't fly up in that sky. I lets him up when he's saddled. My cinch is sunk deep in his hide. I jerk the slack out of my spur straps because it looks like a pretty tough ride. But then I crawls on him just like he is gentle. I'm a little bit nervous, you bet, but I'm pretty sure I can ride him. See, I still got his wings hobbled yet. Well, I raises the blinds. He starts snorting, then moves like he's walking on eggs.

And he grunts and explodes like a pistol. 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Now, wolves, panthers, and grizzlies, scorpions, centipedes and such, tranchlers, snakes, and bad whiskey, compared to him, isn't much. I got a deep seat in my saddle, both spurs are bogged deep in the cinch. I don't aim to give no chance to see. I don't want him to budge me an inch. But he acts like he's plumb full of loco and ain't got one lick of good sense. He's a bucking and diving so crooked he reminds me of an Arkansas fence. But I'm doing my best, and I'm busy trouble to keep my seat. He don't need these wings for the flying. He's handy enough on his feet. He's got me half blind, and I weaken. He's a bucking around in big rings. Side switch, he keeps me to guessing, a ducking and dodging them wings. Then, by gollies, he starts getting tougher. He starts spinning and sunfishing, too. I grabs me both hands full of leather. I'm weary, wishing he's through. Then he hits the ground with a twister that busts the wing hobbles right there, and before I can shake loose and quit him, we're sailing away in the air. Up through the clouds, he's a freezing, plumb scared and dizzy to boot. I sure was a wishing I had me one of them things called a parachute. Then, well, I must have gone loco. Maybe I falls plumb to sleep, but when I wake up, I'm a lying right down on the ground in a heap. Now, he may have had wings like an angel, and he may have had been light on his feet, but he should have had horns like the devil and a mouth for eating raw meat. I lost a good saddle and bridle, my rope, and some other good things, but I am thankful to be here to tell you folks, you best stay off of them broncos with wings.

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1: Up in northern Arizona, there's a ranger trail that passes through a mesa, like a fairy lake with pines upon its brink. And across that trail, a stream runs, all but hidden in the grasses, till it finds an emerald hollow where the ponies come to drink. Out they fling across the mesa, wind-blown manes and forelocks dancing, blacks and sorrels, bays and pintos, wild as eagles, eyes agleam. From their hooves the silver flashes, burning beads and arrows glancing through the bunch grass and the grama as they cross the little stream. Down they swing as if pretending in their orderly disorder that they stop to hold a powwow, just a rally for the charge that will take them close to sunset, 20 miles across the border. Then the leader sniffs and drinks with forefeet planted on the marge. One by one, each head is lowered, till some yearling nips another, and the playful interruption starts an eddy in the band, snorting, squealing, plunging, wheeling round they circle in a smother of the muddy spray, till they find the firmer ground. And my old cow horse, he runs with them. Turned him loose for good last season. 18 years his record, and he's earned the little rest. And he's taken it by playing, acting proud, and with good reason. Though starched a little forward, he can fan it with the best. Once I called him, almost caught him when he heard my spur change jingle. Then he eyed me some reproachful, as if making up his mind. Seemed to say, well, if I have to, but you know I'm living single. So I laughed. In just a minute, he was pretty hard to find. Now, some folks wouldn't understand it, writing lines about a pony. For a cow horse is a cow horse. Nothing else, most people think. But for 18 years, your partner, wise and faithful, such a crony seems worth watching for a spell down where the ponies come to drink. Henry Herbert Nibbs. 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
1: 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At some sage-brushed wayside, 3 a.m., we'd water grain and ground tie missile. 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It's high diving shadow kicking hard. We'd play kid games on the big night sky. She'd say, that Bronco's blue tail flying. Ain't that old JT a spurn off its stars? We knew sweet youth's no easy keeper. It's spent like winnings all too soon. So we'd revel every minute in the music of our Buick running smooth. Two rodeo and lovers cruising to another beneath Montana's blue roan bucking horse moon. The Augusta show at 2, we'd place again, then sneak off to our secret Dearborn River spot. We take some chips and beer and cheese, skinny dip, dry off in a breeze, build a fire, fry the trout we caught. Down moonlit gravel, back to blacktop, she'd laugh and kill those lights for fun. That old wagon road was ours to own. 30 shows since I'd been thrown in, 87 barrels since she tipped one. We knew that youth won't keep for rainy days. It burns and turns to ash too soon. So we'd revel every minute in the music of our Buick running smooth. Two rodeo and lovers cruising to another beneath Nevada's blue roan bucking horse moon.

Let me take you on a tour of my hometown, because I doubt that very many of you have ever been there, with a poem I call Things of Intrinsic Worth. Remember that sand rock on Emil's Creek where Dad carved his name in 13? It's been blasted down into rubble and interred by a dragline machine. And where Fatals lived at the old Myler place, where us kids stole melons at night, they dozed it up in a funeral pyre and torched it. It's gone, all right. The sea on the hill and the water tanks are now classified reclaimed land. They're thinking of building the golf course out there, so I understand. And the old Egan homestead's an ash pond that they say is 80 feet deep. And the branding krill at the Douglas camp is underneath the spoil heap. And across the creek is a tipple now where they load coal onto a train. And the May West rock on Hay Coulee, just black and white snapshots remain. There's a railroad loop and a coal storage shed where the bison kill site used to be. And the Guy place is gone. Ambrose's too. And Beulah Farley's a ranch refugee. But things are booming. We've got this new school that's envied across the whole state. And when folks up and ask, how's things going down there? Hell, I grin like a fool and say, great. Great God, how we're doing. We're rolling in dough as they tear and they ravage the earth. And nobody knows or nobody cares about things of intrinsic worth.

0: I want free life, and I want fresh air. And I sigh for the canter after the cattle, the medley of horns and hoofs and heads that wars and wrangles and scatters and spreads, and the green beneath, and the blue above, and the dash of danger, and life, and love, and Lasca. Lasca used to ride by my side on a mouse gray Mustang, and I laughed with joy as I looked at her. Little she knew of books or creed, and Ave Maria sufficed her need. 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She was as free as the breezes that blow. From her little head to her little feet, she swayed in suppleness to and fro like the pine that grows on the edge of the Kansas bluff and wars with the wind when the weather is rough, is like this Lasca, this love of mine. She would hunger that I might eat. She would take the bitter and leave me the sweet. And once, when I made her jealous just for fun at something I'd looked or said or done to one of the glorious gals of the Alamo, she drew from her garter a little dagger, the sting of the wasp. It made me stagger an inch to the right or an inch to the left. And I shouldn't be marauding here tonight. But she sobbed and so quickly put a torn rebosa about the wound that I quite forgave her. Scratches don't count in Texas down by the Rio Grande. Her hair was brown, deep, deep brown, and her eyes were darker than her hair, and something in her smile and frown curled her limbs and hips, and insteps high showed that there ran in each blue vein, mixed with a milder Aztec strain, the glorious vintage of old Spain. She was alive to her fingertips, and when the sun is shining like one soft sapphire, one does not drink in little sips. I sat by her side and forgot that the herd was taking their rest, forgot that the air was close suppressed, that a Texas norther comes sudden and soon in the dead of night or the blaze of noon, and once let the herd at its breath take flight, and nothing on earth can stop their flight. And woe to the rider, and woe to the steed that falls in front of that mad stampede. Was that thunder? I grasped the cord of my swift Mustang. I jumped to the saddle. She clung behind, away on a hot chase down the wind. And never was steed so little spared. We rode for our lives. You shall hear how we fared in Texas, down by the Rio Grande. You have a chance, and you have but one. Halt, jump to the ground, shoot your horse, crowd under his carcass, and if the steers in their frantic course don't beat you both together, if not, goodbye to the quickening kiss and the long-drawn sigh and the open air and the open sky in Texas, down by the Rio Grande. The cattle gained on us, and just as I felt for my old six-shooter behind my belt, down came the Mustang and down came we, clinging together. And what was the rest? A body that spread itself on my breast. Two arms that shielded my dizzy head. Two lips that on my lips were pressed. And over us surged a sea of steers. Blows that beat blood into my eyes. And when I could rise, Lasca was dead. I gouged out a grave a few feet deep, and there in Earth's arms I laid her to sleep. And there she is lying, and no one knows. And the winter comes and the summer goes. For many a year, a pail of petals have hung over her head. And the little coyote trots in here. And the black snake glides and glitters into the rift of the cottonwood tree. And the little gray hawk hangs aloft in the air, stately and still, like a ship at sea. And I wonder why I don't care for the things that are, like the things that were in Texas, down by the Rio Grande.
1: Well, that one will bring a tear to a glass eye. That poem was called Lasca, and that was recited by Tom Eaton. We kick things off with Waddy Mitchell doing The Flying Outlaw. Don Edwards sang The Campfire Has Gone Out. Paul Zarzyski, the wild Paul Zarzyski, did Bucking Horse Moon. Mike Beck sang Cold and Lonely Hearts. Vess Quinlan did one of my personal favorites, When the Ponies Go to Drink. And then Lori Lewis did Cowboy Jim. 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I've been known to pick up. Okay. Let's see. What was I going to tell you? Ah.
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1: For those of you who are probably rank beginners when it comes to this cowboy poetry event, it's in the 1860s and 1900s approximately when cowboy poetry starts to take shape. Cowboys on the trail and on the range created and shared poems and songs and oral traditions passed from one to another. Later on, poets like Charles Badger Clark and S. Omar Barker and others published work that became the foundation for cowboy poetry. And folklorists began documenting contemporary cowboy poets and found a living tradition strong in ranching communities across the West. In 1985, they had their first gathering in Elko. It was held in January in Elko, 1985, and the response was much more than they expected. And the gathering grew into an annual celebration and a meeting place for poets, musicians, ranchers, and storytellers. In 2000, the U.S. Senate designated the event the National Cowboy Poetry Gathering, honoring cowboy poetry as an important tradition. And today, the tradition continues. More than four decades later, the gathering remains rooted in its spirit, bringing people together to celebrate and amplify the voices, traditions, and stories of the American West. And I should point out that the documentary films are just wonderful, and they cover everything from cowboys in East L.A. to people who own a ranch, but they're getting old, and their kids don't seem to be interested, and or only one of them wants to ranch, and how they manage to hang on to their land by working together. There's stories about water rights. It's a really comprehensive event. Yeah, like I said before, it has, in addition to the poetry and the music, there's open mics, exhibitions, jams, dances. There's a mercantile that has a lot of really great handcrafted Western goods. And there's a youth program. So I would go to westernfolklife.org and check it out. Or you could call 775-738-7508. And the event is January 27th through the 30th. So check it out.

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2: In case you hadn't heard, the great Pat Enright, who passed away about a week ago, was one of the founding members of the Nashville Bluegrass Band, but he did spend some time out here in California before he wisely moved to where the jobs are. And he played a little bit with High Country, played with a lot of bands out here. Notably, one that he started with was called the Tonto Basin Boys. And I'm going to play you a little bit of this. These are excerpts that a friend gave me. It was recorded live on the 5th of July, 1971, on the late great Cousin Al's Bluegrass Show on KTAO 95.3 FM in Los Gatos, California. So this is barely vetted, so bear with me.
3: We're the Coast Highway Boys. We're going to start off with a little instrumental called Train 45.

0: Well,
1: I got to tell them who you were because somebody was going to turn on tape recorder. You know?
0: All right, we're the Tonneau Basin Boys.
1: I'm going to sing that song again.
0: We're not going to sing that one again. We'll introduce this quick. There's Joe Zumwalt on mandolin, Paul King on welfare, or banjo, Matt LaBerthon on the bass. My name is Pat Enright.
2: We got
0: collectively,
2: we're the Tonneau Basin Boys. Coming up, wonder where you are tonight.
3: We all set?
0: Yep.

0: Well, all right. That was Paul King playing the banjo. Hadn't heard Paul. It was good to. He's been a guitar player, singer for so long. I'd forgotten how good his banjo playing was. And of course, Pat Enright doing the lead singing there. You know, there was a bar in San Francisco in the Marina District on Scott Street. It was called Paul's Saloon. And from 1969 until its demise in 1990, it was the bluegrass place to go. It was also where a bus company that ferried tourists to all the highlights in the city would stop. So Paul's Saloon was on that route. And it seemed like... Well, it happened probably weekly, is that the bus would unload, they'd all come into Paul's for a drink, and it's all these German tourists, so Pat Enright was obliged to sing Fräulein. So here's Pat Enright singing Fräulein.
1: Okay, we got another one coming up here, a little instrumental. I'll get Paul up here to do some banjo picking, and it's called Train 45. Well, let's get Pat up here to sing one all by himself. It's called Fräulein. That's in about G, huh? Well, it's air conditioned in here anyway.

0: Well, I'm going to play a couple more, but I'll let you hear some of the vintage banter there with the Tonto Basin Boys and Cousin Al, and then we'll hear Footprints in the Snow.
1: All righty.
2: Hey, people are calling in and want to say who's the name of these boys.
3: Oh, we told them. We
2: have to tell them again.
3: We have to tell you again. All right.
4: Paul King and his bluegrass.
3: Now, listen up. We're gonna take a test. We're the Tonto Basin Boys.
1: That's better.
3: Yeah. Okay.
4: Also known as Paul King and his bluegrass.
1: You got a star.
3: Over here.
1: To some guys, they notice that.
3: Over here on mandolin, we've got Joe Zumwalt on five-string banjos. Paul King.
4: Stereo.
3: On the big old bass is Matt LaBerthon. My name's Pat Enright.
1: He's patting on anything.
3: Yeah.
1: Oh, maybe a little Coke once in a while. Coke. Hey, listen, we've had a couple of requests. Man of Constant Sorrow.
4: I'm sorry, I almost know that.
1: Yes.
3: It's coming up.
1: You
3: coming
1: do that
3: up.
1: Next week, right?
3: Next week.
1: And Love Letters in the Sand. So you don't do that
3: one
1: yet. You don't do that yet, right?
3: No, not yet. We're working on it.
1: Right, there we go. Got to keep my listeners happy, boys. You know what I mean?
3: Listen, could we substitute one? How about Footprints in the Snow?
1: Oh, yeah, I haven't heard that in a long time.
3: Footprints in the Snow?
1: That's right. Good.
3: We'll substitute for Love Letters in the Sand. We'll do Footprints in the Snow.
5: Oh, that came from
1: that part of the country.
4: What key is that in?
1: That's an E.
4: Oh. I'm sorry.
1: You just stabbed the baseball.

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1: Not too fast.
2: Oh, okay.
1: You want to finish her off?
2: Let's finish her off.
3: Well, I hope you enjoyed that. I'd say rest in peace, Pat Enright, but if somehow he's managed to hear this in the afterlife, he'd probably kill me. You heard the Tonto Basin Boys, July 5th, 1971, on Cousin Al's Bluegrass Show at KTAO 95.3 FM, Los Gatos, California. Great. I got this from the late Bill Miners, who was a notorious taper, and he spent a lot of time listening to KFAT and other stations that Cousin Al was on. Was a big fan of Cousin Al's show, and for good reason. Al was like the bluegrass DJ back then, and he was kind enough to give me some copies of that. Okay, in the second half of the Sympathy Bluegrass from Sympathy Valley, I did want to mention a few things here. 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

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Well, I think I'll play you some James King.

Well, that was Dale Ann Bradley doing Rita. And before that, you heard Jim Lauderdale, and this was from a really cool CD with Ralph Stanley and the Clinch Mountain Boys called Lost in the Lonesome Pines. And you heard the title cut, Lost in the Lonesome Pines, with Ralph singing on tenor in there. And we kicked things off with Lonely River from a CD called These Old Pictures by James King. Yeah, boy. Let's see. Oh, I know what I'd like to do.

Well, okay. Well, it's the end of another show, another one in the can, so to speak. So I'll be departing, and I'll be back next week with more of the same. I hope you enjoyed it. That was Byron Berline, by the way, doing Ragtime Annie. And we'd kick things off with Joe Val doing Along About Daybreak. Then we heard Lonesome River Band do Here Today. And then after that, you heard Del McCurry doing High on a Mountain. Anyway, take it easy. Be back next week.

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2: 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That's it. Hold the phone. I'm going RV shopping. And I got one more of those. There's my number two. On a yes. You heard it right. Gold colored vinyl. Love it. But I'm surprised that's not the soundtrack that used to have that specific song on there. So I'm confused every time I pull out that record because it's just not what I'm used to, but it's still killer. Opportunity knocks. Will you answer? The Santa Rosa Sunrise Rotary Club welcomes you to join them in making a difference in your community. 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Free speech, no bull. All right. Now I'm going to broadcast because, believe me, I got some weird stuff for you all today. I actually queued it up properly. First drop. Nice. Nice needle dropping there, D. I am DJ Damien. This is the Moon Over Bohemia show. It's going to be different. It's going to be wild.
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7: You

0: What were the main items that you used to make these sound effects?
1: We used a rock, a stick. I used to kick my foot in a river to make a sound of a flushing noise. And then I would take skins, of course, and I would rap on bald guys' heads.
2: Oh.

0: You know what that was?
1: I think that is an insane man pulling the hair out of a baboon's back.
0: No, that was a blender. I know you didn't have blenders either back in those days.
1: No, we didn't, but we did drink.
2: Mm-hmm.

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You heard the man.

heard that. Luckily, I have Cold Cut to help me out with some beats and pieces. Right here on the Moon Over Bohemia Show.

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What do you say? We go on a journey with some old friends of mine. Well, yes, the strange parcels count as old friends, but here, the adventure begins on Turntable 2.

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It was a hobbit hobbit, and that means comfort. His name was Baggins. The Bagginses had lived in the neighborhood of the pit from time out of mind, and people considered them very respectable because they never had any adventures or did anything unexpected. This is a story of how a Baggins had

0: makeup from the pink side. Something that only waited for a chance to come. That chance never arrived until Bilbo Baggins was grown up and was standing at his door after breakfast one day, smoking an enormous, long wooden pipe when Gandalf came along. Gandalf. Tales and adventures sprouted up all over the place wherever he went. He was, you see, a wizard. Morning, said Bilbo. Gandalf looked at it.
1: What do you mean? Do you wish me a good morning? Or mean that it is a good morning whether I want it or not? Or that you feel good this morning? Or that it is a morning to be good on?
0: All of them at once, said Bilbo, blowing a beautiful grey ring of smoke that sailed up into the air and floated away over the hill.
1: Very pretty, said Gandalf. But I have no time to blow smoke rings. I am looking for someone to share in an adventure, and it's very difficult to find anyone.
0: I should think so, in these parts. We're plain quiet folk and have no use for adventurers. Nasty, disturbing things. I am looking for someone to share in an adventure, and it's very difficult to find anyone.
2: I should think so, in these parts.
0: We're plain quiet folk and have no use for adventures. It's too disturbing. We don't want any adventures here, thank you. We don't want any adventures here. Thank you. You might try over the hill or across the water.
2: Let me see, I don't think I know your name.
0: Gandalf sighed, sparkled.
1: But I know your name, Mr. Bilbo Baggins.
0: And you do know mine, though you don't remember.
1: I am Gandalf.

0: Gracious me, not the wandering wizard who used to tell such wonderful tales at parties about dragons and goblins and giants. Not the man who used to make such particularly excellent fireworks. I beg your pardon.
1: Who else should I be? But being here, I will give you what you asked for.
0: I beg your pardon? I haven't asked for anything.
1: Yes, you have. Twice now. My pop. I give it to you. In fact, I will go so far as to send you on this adventure. Very amusing for me, very good for you, and profitable too. If you ever get over it.
0: I don't want any adventures, thank you. But please come to tea anytime you like. Why not tomorrow? Goodbye.
1: With that, the hobbit turned and scuttled inside his round green door and shut it as quickly as he dared. Not to see you. Wizards

0: a dwarf with a blue beard tucked into a golden belt, very bright eyes under his dark green hood. He pushed inside, just as if he had been expected.
1: Dwellin' at your service, he said with a low bow.
0: Bilbo Baggins, that's yours, said Bilbo, very surprised. Would you take some tea?
1: They had not been at table long when there came an even louder ring.
0: Excuse me, said the hobbit. So you have got here at last.
1: But it wasn't, began Gandalf, but a very old-looking dwarf on the step with a white beard and a scarlet hood. Balin, at your service.
0: Come in, have some tea.
1: A little beer would suit me better, all the same, my good sir. But I don't mind some cake, seed cake, if you have any.
0: Bilbo had just plumped down the beer and the cake in front of them when the doorbell rang again. What can I do for you?
1: Keely, at your service. And Feely, added the other.
0: And they both swept off their blue hoods and bowed.
1: Dwellin' and Balin here already, I see, said Keely. Good.
0: Oh, this is queer doings, thought Bilbo. I really must sit down for a minute and have a drink. He had only just had a sip in the corner while the four dwarves sat round the table and talked about mines and gold and troubles with the goblins and the depredations of dragons, when his bell rang again. Someone at the door, he said, blinking.
1: Some four, I should say, by the sound, said Feely.
0: It was not four, after all. It was five. Dory, Nori, Ori, Owen, and Glowy.
1: Some call for ale, and some for porter, and one for coffee, and all of them for cakes.
0: When there came
1: a loud knock,
0: Bilbo rushed along the passage, very angry, bewildered, bewondered, pulled open the door with a jerk, and they fell. More dwarves. Four more. Four more. More dwarves. Four more. Four more. One more. And there was Gandalf, behind,
1: leaning on his staff and laughing. Carefully, carefully. It is not like you, Bilbo, to be friends waiting on the mat and then open the door like a pop gun. Let me introduce Bifur, Bofur, Bombur, and especially Thorin.
0: Thorin was an enormously important dwarf. In fact, no other than the great Thorin Oakenshield himself.
1: Now we are all here, said Gandalf. Quite a merry gathering. I hope there is something left for the latecomers to eat and drink.
0: A little red wine, I think, for me.
1: And for me, said Thorin.
0: Come, fusticate and bother these dwarves, thought Bilbo. I suppose you will all stay to supper, he said in his politest, unpressing tones.
1: Of course, said Thorin. And after, we shan't get through the business till late, and we must have some music first.
0: Thereupon, the 12 dwarves, not Thorin, he was too important, and stayed talking to Gandalf, jumped to their feet and started to sing.
1: Chip the glasses and crack the plates, blunt the knives and bend the forks. That's what Bilbo Baggins hates. Smash the bottles and burn the corks. Dump the crocks in a boiling bowl, pound them up with a thumping bowl. And when you've finished, if many are whole, send them down the hall to roll. That's what Bilbo Baggins hates. So carefully, carefully with the plates.
0: Of course, they did none of these dreadful things. Everything was clean and put away safe as quick as light.
1: Now for some music, said Thorin. Bring out the instruments.
0: They came back with Thorin's harp wrapped in a green cloth, a beautiful golden harp. And when Thorin struck it, the music was so sudden and sweet that Bilbo forgot everything else and was swept away into dark land on the stage. Far over the water and very far from his hobbit hole under the hill. First one and then another began to sing, deep-throated singing of the dwarves in the deep places of their ancient homes.
1: Far over the misty mountains cold, to dungeons deep and caverns old, we must away ere break of day to seek the pale enchanted gold. At dwarves of yore made mighty spells, while hammers fell like ringing bells in place.

with faces pale, the dragon's ire more fierce than fire laid low their towers and houses. The mountain smoked beneath the moon, the dwarves, they heard the tramp of doom, they fled their hall to dying fall beneath his feet, beneath the moon. Far over the misty mountains grim, the dungeons deep and caverns dim, we must away, ere break of day, to win our hearts and gold from him. As they sang, the hobbit felt the love of beautiful things made by hands and by cunning and by magic moving through him, a fierce and jealous love, the desire of the hearts of dwarves. Then something Tookish woke up inside him, and he wished to go and see the great mountains and explore the caves and wear a sword instead of a walking stick. Suddenly in the wood beyond the water a flame leapt up, probably somebody lighting a wood fire, and he thought of plundering dragons settling on his quiet hill.

0: Where are you going? Said Thorin.
1: What about a little light? Said Bilbo, apologetically.
0: We like the dark, said all the dwarves. Dark for dark business. There are many hours before dawn.
1: Oh, of course, said Bilbo, and sat down in a hut. His stool sat in the bed, knocking over the poker and the shovel. Will you be quiet? Said Gandalf. Let Thorin speak.
0: Gandalf, dwarves, and Mr. Baggins. We are met to discuss our plans, our ways, means, policy, and devices. We shall soon before the break of day start on our long journey. A journey from which some of us, or perhaps all of us, may never return.
1: Poor Bilbo couldn't bear it any longer and may never return. He began to feel a shriek coming up inside, and very soon it burst out like the whistle of an engine coming out of a tunnel. He fell flat on the floor and kept calling out, struck by lightning, struck by lightning. And that was all they could get out of him for a very long time. So they took him and laid him on the drawing room sofa with a drink at his elbow and went back to their dark business. After a while, and a drink, Bilbo crept nervously to the door of the parlour. He heard Glowin talking about it.
0: One shriek like that in a moment of excitement would be enough to wake the dragon and all his relatives and kill the lot of us. I think it sounded more like fright than excitement. In fact, if it had not been for the sign on the door, I should have been sure we had come to the wrong house. He looks more like a grocer than a burglar. Many a time afterwards, Bilbo regretted what he did next. He walked right in and put his foot on.
1: Pardon me, he said.

0: wants a good jump. Plenty of excitement and reasonable reward. Clear as day. Of course there is a mark, said Gandalf. I put it there myself. For very good reasons. You asked me to find the 14th man for your expedition, and I chose Mr. Baggins. Just let anyone say I chose the wrong man or the wrong house, and you can stop at 13 and have all the bad luck you like, or go back to digging coal. Let's have no more argument. I have chosen Mr. Baggins, and that ought to be enough for all of you. If I say he is a burglar he is, or will be when the turn comes. Now, Bilbo, my boy, fetch the lamp, and let's have a little light on this. On the table, the light of a big lamp with a red shade is spread on a piece of parchment. This was made by Thrall, your grandfather, Thorin. It is a plan of the mountain. I don't see that this will help us much, said Thorin. I remember the mountain well enough and the lands about it, and I know where Mirkwood is, and the Withered Heath where the great dragons bred. One point you haven't noticed, said the wizard, and that is the secret entrance. You see the rune on the west side and the hand pointing to it from the other runes. That marks a hidden passage to the lower halls.
1: It may have been secret once, said Thorin. But how do we know that it is secret any longer? Old Smaug has lived there long enough now to find out anything there is to know about those caves.
0: He may. Can't have used it for years and years.
1: Why?
0: Because it is too small. 5 feet high, the door, and 3 may walk abreast, say the runes. But Smaug could not creep into a hole that size, not even when he was a young man. Certainly not after devouring so many of the dwarves and men of mail.
2: Seems a great big hole to me. How could such a large door be kept secret from everybody outside apart from the dragon?
0: In lots of ways, said he. From what it says on the map, I should guess there is a closed door which has been made to look exactly like the side of the mountain. Also with the map went a key, a small and curious key. Here it is. Keep it safe.
1: Oh, this is news. Indeed I will, said Thorin. Now, so far we have no clear idea what to do. We thought of going east, as quiet and careful as we could, as far as the Long Lake. After that, the trouble would begin.
0: A long time before that, if I know anything about the road east, interrupted Gandalf.
1: We might go from there up along the river running, said Thorin, taking no notice. And so to the ruins of Dale,
0: the old town in the valley there, under the shadow of the mountain.
1: But we none of us like the idea of the front gate.
0: The river runs right out of it through the great cliff at the south of the mountain, and out of it comes the dragon, unless he has changed his habits. That would be no good, said the wizard. Not without a mighty warrior, even a hero. I tried to find one, but heroes are scarce, not to be found.
1: That is why I settled on burglary,
0: especially when I remembered the existence of a side door. And here is our little Bilbo Baggins, chosen and selected burglar.
1: So let's get on and make some plans. Very well, then, said Thorin. Supposing the burglar expert gives us some ideas.
2: Well, first, I should like to know a bit more about things. I mean about the gold and the dragon and all that. Also, I should like to know about risks, out-of-pocket expenses, time required, and remuneration, and so forth.
1: Very well, said Thorin. Long ago, in my grandfather Thror's time, our family was driven out to the far north and came back with all their wealth and tools to this mountain. It had been discovered by my ancestor, Thrain the Old. They mined and they tunneled and they made huger halls and greater workshops. And in addition, I believe they found a good deal of gold, a great many jewels, too.

0: When they realize...
1: Anyway, they grew real good.
0: Never leave.
1: They grew immensely rich in fairness, and my grandfather was king under the mountain again. His halls became full of armor and jewels and carvings and cups. Undoubtedly, that was what brought the dragon.

0: reader. All the two ways lead to life instead of death.
1: An earthly experience. Disclosure.

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1: When we dragons steal gold and jewels and guard their plunder as long as they live.
2: They live to observe the dark.
3: Spiritual man.

0: and jewels and guard their plunder as long as they live. There was a most specially greedy, strong and wicked dragon called Smaug. One day he flew into the air and came south. The first we heard of it was a noise like a hurricane coming from the north, and the fine trees on the mountain creaking and cracking in the wind. Some of the dwarves who happened to be outside saw the dragon settle on our mountain in a spout of flame. He came down the slopes, and when he reached the woods, they all went up in flames. By that time, all the bells were ringing in Dale, and the warriors were arming. The dwarves rushed out of their great gate, but there was the dragon waiting for them. None escaped that way. The river rushed up in steam, and a fog fell on Dale, and the dragon came and destroyed most of them. Then he crept back through the front gate and routed out the halls, lanes and tunnels, alleys, cellars, mansions and passages. After that, there were no dwarves left alive inside, and he took all their wealth for himself. He has piled it all up in a great heap far inside and sleeps on it for a bed. We mean to get it back and to bring our curses home to Smaug, if we can. I've often wondered about my father's escape and my grandfather's escape. I see now that they must have had a private side door which only they knew about, but apparently they made a map. And I should like to know how Gandalf got hold of it. I did not get hold of it. I was given it, said the wizard. Your father gave me this to give to you. He could not remember his own name when he gave me the paper, and he never told me yours. So on the whole, I think I ought to be praised and thanked. Here it is.
1: Here, here,
0: thought Bilbo, and accidentally said it aloud.
2: Here what?
0: They all said, turning suddenly towards him, and he was so flustered that he answered,
1: Hear what I have got to say.
2: What's that? They asked.
1: Well, I should say that you ought to go east and have a look round. After all, there is a side door, and dragons must sleep sometimes, I suppose. And, well, don't you know? I think we have talked long enough for one night. What about bed and an early start? I will give you a good breakfast before you go.
2: Before we go, you mean, said Thorin. Aren't you the burglar? Isn't getting inside the door your job?
0: One thing Bilbo did make up his mind about was not to bother to get up very early and cook everybody else's wretched breakfast. And he was not now quite so sure that he was going on any journey. As he lay in bed, he could hear Thorin still humming to himself in the best bedroom next to him.
2: Far over the misty mountains.

0: bounded out of bed and rushed to the kitchen. The washing up was so dismally real that Bilbo was forced to believe the party of the night before had not been part of his bad dreams, as he had rather hoped. The dwarves had gone. He began to whistle loudly, trying to forget all about them, when in walked Gandalf.
1: "My dear fellow," said he, "whenever are you going to come? They left you a message because they could not wait."
0: "What message?" said poor Mr. Baggins, all in a fluster.
1: "Great elephants. If you had dusted the mantelpiece, you would have found this just under the clock," said Gandalf, handing Bilbo a note. And this is what Bilbo read. "Thorin and Company, the burglar Bilbo. 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Thinking it unnecessary to disturb your esteemed repose, we have proceeded in advance to make requisite preparations and shall await your respected person at the Green Dragon Inn, Bywater, at 11 a.m. sharp. Trusting that you will be punctual, we have the honor to remain yours deeply, Thorin and Company." "That leaves you just 10 minutes. You will have to run," said Gandalf.
0: "But," said Bilbo.
2: "No time for it," said the wizard.
0: "But," said Bilbo again.
2: "No time for that either. Off you go."
0: Pushing his keys into Gandalf's hands and running as fast as his furry feet could carry him down the lane, past the great mill, across the water, Bilbo was very puffed when he got to Bywater, just on the stroke of 11.
2: "Bravo," said Balin, looking at him.
0: Just then, all the others came round the corner of the road from the village. They were on ponies, and each pony was slung about with all kinds of baggages, packages, parcels, and paraphernalia. There was a very small pony, apparently for Bilbo.
3: "Up you get, and off we go," said Thorin.
0: "I'm awfully sorry," said Bilbo, "but I have come without my hat, and I have left my pocket handkerchief behind, and I haven't got any money."
3: "Don't worry," said Dwaylin. "You will have to manage without pocket handkerchiefs and a good many other things before you get to the journey's end."
0: So, on a fine May morning, they jogged off from the inn on laden ponies, Bilbo wearing a dark green hood and a dark green cloak borrowed from Dwayne. They had not been riding very long when up came Gandalf, very splendid on a white horse. He had brought a lot of pocket handkerchiefs and Bilbo's pipe and tobacco. At first, they passed through the green fields of the Hobbit lands. Then they came into the Lone Lands, where there were no people left, no inns, and the roads grew steadily worse. Not far ahead were dreary hills, rising higher and higher, dark with trees. Everything seemed gloomy and dull.
4: "To think it will soon be June," grumbled Bilbo as he splashed along behind the others in a very muddy track.
0: It was after tea time. He was soaked. His hood was dripping into his eyes. His cloak was full of water. The pony was tired and the others were too grumpy to talk.
4: "I'm sure the rain has got into the dry clothes and into the food bags," thought Bilbo. "Bother burgling and everything to do with it. I wish I was at home in my nice hole by the fire with a kettle just beginning to sing."
0: It was not the last time that he wished that. It began to get dark as they went into a deep valley with a river at the bottom. At last they stopped. Thorin muttered something about supper and finding a dry patch to sleep on. Not until then did they notice that Gandalf was missing.
5: "Just when a wizard would have been most useful too," groaned Dorian Norrie.
0: They decided in the end that they would have a camp where they were. Dwarves can make a fire almost anywhere, but they could not do it that night. There they all sat, glum and wet and muttering. Bilbo was sadly reflecting that adventures are not all pony rides in May sunshine, when Balin said,
3: "There's a light over there."
0: There was a hill some way off, thick with trees. Out of the dark mass they could see a light shining, a reddish, comfortable-looking light, as it might be a fire or torches twinkling.
3: "Now it is the burglar's turn," said Thorin. "You must go on and find out all about that light, and if all is perfectly safe, come back quick. If not, come back if you can, If you can't, hoot twice like a barn owl and once like a screech owl, and we will do what we can.
4: Off Bilbo had to go, before he could explain that he could not hoot even once like any kind of owl any more than fly like a bat. But at any rate, hobbits can move quietly in woods. So, naturally, he got right up to the fire, or fire it was, without disturbing anyone. And this is what he saw. Three very large persons sitting around a very large fire of beech logs. They were toasting mutton on long spits of wood and licking the gravy off their fingers. Also, there was a barrel of good drink. But they were trolls. Even Bilbo could see that.

0: Mutton yesterday, mutton today, and blimey if it don't look like mutton again tomorrow, said one of the trolls.
1: Never a blinking bit of man flesh have we had for long enough, said a second. What the hell William was a-thinking of to bring us into these parts at all beats me,
0: William choked. Shut your mouth, he said as soon as he could. You can't expect folk to stop here forever just to be hit by you and Bert. You've had a village and an half between you since we came down from the mountains. How much more do you want?
2: After hearing all this, Bilbo thought he must do something at once. He should have gone back quietly and warned his friends, but he decided to do a bit of good, quick burgling. He could not go straight back to Thorin and Company empty-handed. So, at last, he crept behind a tree just behind William, plucked up courage, and put his little hand in William's enormous pocket. There was a purse in it, as big as a bag to Bilbo. Ah, this is a beginning.
0: It was. William turned round at once and grabbed Bilbo by the neck before he could duck behind the tree. Blimey, Bert, look what I've caught, said William. What is it? Said the others coming up. Lummy if I knows. What are ya?
3: Bilbo Baggins, a Bert Hobbit.
0: A Bert Hobbit? Said they, a bit startled. What's a Bert Hobbit got to do with my pockets anyway? Said William.
1: And can you cook 'em?
0: Said Tom.
4: You can try, said Bert.
0: He wouldn't make a mouthful, said William. Not when he was skinned and boned.
4: Perhaps there are more like him about and we might make a pie, said Bert. Here, you. Any more of you sneaking in these here woods, you nasty little rabbit?
3: Yes, lot, said Bilbo.
4: No, none at all. Not one. What you mean, said Bert.
3: What I say, said Bilbo, gasping. And please don't cook me, kind sirs. I'm a good cook. I'll cook a perfectly beautiful breakfast for you, if only you won't have me for supper.
0: Poor little blighter, said William. Poor little blighter. Let him go.
4: Doctor, he says what he means by lots and none at all, said Bert. I don't want to have me throat cut in me sleep. Hold his toes in the fire till he talks.
0: I won't have him, said William. I caught him anyway.
4: You're a fat fool, William, said Bert, as I've said afore this evening.
0: And you're a lout.
4: And I won't take that from you, Bill Huggins, says Bert,
2: and put his fist in William's eye.
0: There was a gorgeous row.
2: Bilbo had just enough wits left when Bert dropped him on the ground to scramble out of the way. Soon the trolls were locked in one another's arms and rolling nearly into the fire, kicking and thumping. Right in the middle of the fight, up came Balin. The dwarves had heard noises from a distance, and after waiting for some time for Bilbo to come back or to hoot like an owl, they started off one by one to creep towards the light as quietly as they could. No sooner did Tom see Balin come into the light than he gave an awful howl. Bert and Bill stopped fighting immediately. Before Balin knew what was happening, a sack was over his head and he was down.
1: There's more to come yet, said Tom, or I mighty mistook. Lots and none at all it is, he said. No barrow of it, but lots of these here dwarves. Let's get out of the light.
2: And they did. With sacks in their hands, they waited in the shadows. As each dwarf came up, pop, a nasty, smelly sack went over his head. Soon Dwaelin lay by Balin, then Feely and Keely together, then all of them piled in a great heap, uncomfortably near the fire.
1: That'll teach 'em, said Tom.
2: A nice pickle they were all in now. All neatly tied up in sacks, with three angry trolls arguing whether they should roast them, mince them, boil them, or just sit on them one by one and squash them into jelly. And Bilbo up in a bush, with his clothes and his skin torn, not daring to move for fear they should hear him. It was just then that Gandalf came back. But no one saw him. The trolls had just decided to roast the dwarves now and eat them later. That was Bert's idea, and after a lot of argument, they had all agreed to it. A
5: no good roasting them now. It'll take all night,
2: said a voice. Bert thought it was William.
4: Don't start the argument all over again, Bill,
2: he said.
5: Who's arguing?
2: Said William, who thought it was Bert that had spoken.
4: You are.
5: You're a liar.
2: And so the argument began all over again.
1: No good boiling them. We ain't got no water, and it's a long way to the well and all,
2: said a voice. Bert and William thought it was Tom's.
5: Shut up,
2: they said.
1: Shut up yourself,
2: said Tom, who thought it was William's voice.
5: You're a booby.
1: Booby yourself.
2: And so the argument began all over again.
6: And went on hotter than ever.
2: Until at last they decided to sit on the sacks one by one and squash them and boil them next time.
1: Who shall we sit on first?
2: Said the voice.
4: Better sit on the last fella first.
2: He thought Tom was talking.
1: Don't talk to yourself, but if you want to sit on the last one, sit on him. Which is he?
4: The one with the yellow stockings.
5: Nonsense. The one with the grey stockings,
2: said a voice like William.
4: I made sure it was yellow.
5: Yellow it was.
4: Then what did you say it was grey for?
5: I never did. Tom said it.
1: That I never did. It was you.
4: Two to one, so shut your mouth.
5: Who are you talking to?
2: Said William.
4: Now stop it, said Tom and Bert together.
1: The light's getting on and dawn comes early.
4: Let's get on with it.
5: Dawn take you all and be stoned,
2: said a voice that sounded like William's, but it wasn't. But just at that moment, the light came over the hill, and William never spoke again, for he stood turned to stone as he stooped, and Bert and Tom were stuck like rocks as they looked at it. And there they stand to this day, for trolls must be underground before dawn, or they go back to the stuff of the mountains they are made of, and never move again.
5: Excellent,
2: said Gandalf, as he stepped from behind a tree and helped Bilbo to climb down out of the thorn bush. Then Bilbo understood. It was the wizard's voice that had kept the trolls bickering and quarrelling until the light came and made an end of them. They untied the sacks and released the furious dwarves. They had to hear Bilbo's account of what had happened to them twice over before they were satisfied.
7: Silly time to go practicing pinching and pocket-picking, said Bombo, when what we wanted was fire and food.
8: And that's just what you wouldn't have got of those fellows without a struggle in any case, said Gandalf. Anyhow, you're wasting time now. Don't you realize that the trolls must have a cave or a hole dug somewhere near to hide from the sun in? We must find it.
2: They followed the tracks up the hill until, hidden by bushes, they came on a big door of stone leading to a cave. But they could not open it, not though they all pushed while Gandalf called various incantations.
4: Would this be any good?
2: Asked Bilbo.
4: I found it on the ground where the trolls had their fight.
2: He held out a large key. Gandalf grabbed it and fitted it into the keyhole. The stone door swung back with one big push, and they all went inside. There were bones on the floor, nasty smells in the air. But there was a good deal of food jumbled carelessly on shelves, and pots full of gold coins, clothes hanging on the walls, and several swords of various makes, shapes, and sizes. Two caught their eyes particularly because of their beautiful scabbards and jeweled hilts. Gandalf and Thorin each took one of these, and Bilbo took a knife in a leather sheath. It would have made only a tiny pocket knife for a troll, but it was as good as a short sword for the hobbit.
8: Let's get out of this horrible smell, said Feely.
2: So they carried out the pot of coins, and such food as was untouched and looked fit to eat, and a barrel of ale which was still full. By that time, they felt like breakfast. After they had slept, they all mounted up once more and jogged along again on the path towards the east.
8: Where did you go to, if I may ask?
2: Said Thorin to Gandalf as they rode along.
9: To look ahead.
8: And what brought you back in the nick of time?
9: Looking behind. Yeah, I mean, you could...
6: I was thinking that they got me all bone.
9: To look ahead.
8: And what
6: Oh, no.
9: That will look.
6: I am outfit with Lord Green Ditto.
8: Where did you go to, if I may ask?
2: Said Thorin to Gandalf as they rode along.
9: To look ahead.
8: And what brought you back in the nick of time?
9: Looking behind.
8: Exactly. But could you be more plain?
9: I went on to spy out our road. It will soon become dangerous and difficult. I had not gone very far, however, when I met a couple of friends of mine from Rivendell.
4: Where's that?
2: Asked Bilbo.
8: Don't interrupt, said Gandalf.
9: As I was saying, I met two of Elrond's people. They were hurrying along for fear of the trolls. It was they who told me that three of them had come down from the mountains. I immediately had a feeling that I was wanted back. So now you know. Please be more careful next time, or we shall never get anywhere.
8: Thank you, said Thorin. They did not sing or tell stories that day, even though the weather improved, nor the next day, nor the day after. They had begun to feel that danger was not far away on either side. One morning, fording a river at a wide, shallow place, they saw that the great mountains had marched down very near to them.
9: Is that the mountain? Asked Bilbo in a solemn voice.
8: Of course not, said Balin. That is only the beginning of the Misty Mountain, and we have got to get through or over or under those somehow before we can come into the Wilderland beyond. And it is a deal of a way even from there to the Lonely Mountain. Now Gandalf led the way. They asked him where he was making for.
9: You are come to the very edge of the wild. Hidden somewhere ahead of us is the fair valley of Rivendell, where Elrond lives in the last homely house. I sent a message by my friends, and we are expected.
8: That sounded nice and comforting. But they had not got there yet, and it was not as easy as it sounds to find the last homely house west of the mountain.
2: After what seemed ages, they came to the edge of a steep fall in the ground so suddenly that Gandalf's horse nearly slipped down the slope.
9: Here it is at last, he called.
8: Bilbo never forgot the way they slithered and slipped in the dusk down the steep zigzag path into the secret valley of Rivendell. Their spirits rose as they went down and down. The trees changed to beech and oak, and there was a comfortable feeling in the twilight.
9: It smells like elves, thought Bilbo, and he looked up at the stars. They were burning bright and blue.
2: Just then, there came a burst of song like laughter in the trees.
8: Oh, what are you doing?

Mr. Baggins and Balin's wailing down into the valley in June. Ah, oh, will you be staying? Or will you be flying?

0: They were elves, of course. Soon Bilbo caught glimpses of them as the darkness deepened. He loved elves, though he seldom met them. But he was a little frightened of them, too. Dwarves don't get on well. At last, one, a tall young fellow, came out from the trees and bowed to Gandalf and the forest. "Welcome to the valley," he said.
1: "Thank you,"
0: said Thorin, a bit gruffly. But Gandalf was already off his horse and among the elves, talking merrily with them.
1: "Supper is preparing over there," he said.
0: Tired as he was, Bilbo would have liked to stay a while. Elvish singing is not a thing that's endued under the stars. But the dwarves were all for supper as soon as possible and would not stay. They all came to the last homely house and found its doors flung wide. The master of the house was Elrond, as noble and as fair in face as an elf lord, as strong as a warrior, as wise as a wizard, as venerable as a king of dwarves, and as kind as summer. Evil things did not come into the valley. All of them, even the ponies, grew refreshed and strong in a few days there. So the time came to Midsummer Eve, and they were to go on again with the early sun on Midsummer. Elrond knew all about runes of every color. That day, he looked at the swords they had brought from the troll's lair, and he said, "These are not troll made. They are old swords, very old swords of the High Elves of the West. My goodness, they were made in Gondolin for the Goblin War. This, Thorin,

0: Gandalf was blandly so happy that the King of Gondolin and Town keep them well.
1: Thorindal, I will keep this sword in honor, he said. May it soon leave Gondolin once again.
0: I wish that this could be granted soon enough in the mountain. But show me your map. The moon was shining in a broad silver crescent. He held up the map, and the white knight shone with it. What is this? He said. There are moon letters here beside the plain runes which say 5 feet high the door and 3 may walk abreast. What are moon letters? Asked the hobbit, full of excitement. Moon letters are rune letters, said Elrond. They can only be seen when the moon shines behind them, and it must be a moon of the same shape and season as the day when they were written.
2: Every wind of air that second season had to be a genius of the moon made something. Now it's an ashing woman of me sitting there. All right, this is the hand moon, Rob, is the hand moon.
0: Moon letters are rune letters, said Elrond. They can only be seen when the moon shines behind them, and it must be a moon of the same shape and season as the day when they were written. These must have been written on a midsummer's eve in a crescent moon a long while ago. What do they say? Asked Gandalf and Thorin again. Stand by the grey stone when the thrush knocks, read Elrond. And the setting sun with the last light of Durin's day will shine upon the keyhole. What is Durin's day? Asked Elrond.
1: The first day of the dwarves' new year, said Thorin. The first day of the last moon of autumn on the threshold of winter. Is there any more writing?
0: None to be seen by this moon, said Elrond. The next morning was a midsummer morning as fair and fresh as could be. Blue sky and never a cloud, and the sun dancing on the water.
1: They rode away amid songs of farewell and good speed, with their hearts ready for more adventure, towards the misty mountains and the land beyond. Long days after they had left Rivendell, they were still going up and up and up. It was a hard, dangerous path, and it was getting bitterly cold. Even the good plans of wise wizards go astray sometimes when they're off on dangerous adventures. And Gandalf was a wise enough wizard to know it. He hardly dared to hope that they would pass without fearful adventure over those lonely peaks and valleys where no king ruled. They did not. All was well until one day they met a thunderstorm. More than a thunderstorm, a thunder battle. Bilbo had never seen or imagined anything of the kind. They were high up in a narrow place, but with a dreadful fall into a dim valley at one side of them. There they were, sheltering under a hanging rock for the night, and he lay beneath a blanket and shook from head to toe. When he peeped out in the lightning flashes, he saw that across the valley the stone giants were out and were hurling rocks at one another for a game and catching them and tossing them down into the darkness where they smashed among the trees far below or splintered into little bits with a bang. Then came the wind and rain and hail and the overhanging rock was no protection at all.
3: This won't do, said Thorin. If we don't get blown off or drowned or struck by lightning, then we shall be picked up by some giant and kicked sky high for a football.
1: Well, if you know anywhere better, take us there, said Gandalf,
0: who was feeling very grumpy and was far from happy about the giants himself. So he sent Feely and Keely to look for a better shelter. Soon they came crawling back, holding onto the rocks in the wind.
4: We have found a dry cave, they said, not far round the next corner.
1: Have you thoroughly explored it? Said the wizard,
0: who knew that caves up in the mountains were seldom unoccupied.
4: Yes, yes, they said. It isn't all that big, and it does not seem to go far back.
0: That, of course, is the dangerous part about caves. You don't know how far they go back sometimes, or where a passage may lead to, or what is waiting for you inside.
1: As they passed under the arch, it was good to hear the wind and the rain outside instead of all about them, and to feel safe from the giants and rocks. It seemed quite a fair size, not too large and mysterious. It had a dry floor and some comfortable nooks. Bilbo could not go to sleep for a long while, and when he did, he had very nasty dreams. He dreamt that a crack in the wall at the back of the cave got bigger and bigger and opened wider and wider. He woke up with a horrible start and found that part of his dream was true. A crack had opened at the back of the cave and was already a wide passage. He gave a very loud yell, as loud a yell as a hobbit can give, which is surprising for their size. Out jumped the goblins, huge goblins. There were six to each dwarf at least, and two even for Bilbo, and they were all grabbed and carried through the crack. But not Gandalf. Bilbo's yell had done that much good. It had wakened him up wide in a splintering second. And when goblins came to grab him, there was a terrific flash like lightning in the cave, a smell like gunpowder, and several of them fell dead. The crack closed with a snap, and Bilbo and the dwarves were on the wrong side of it. The goblins were very rough and pinched unmercifully and chuckled and laughed and sang in their horrible stony voices as they carried off their prisoners.
3: Clap, snap, the black, crack, grip, grab, pinch, nab, and down, down, to goblin down, you go, my lad. Clash, crash, crash, smash, hammer and tongs, knocker and gongs, pound, pound, far on the ground, ho, ho, my lad. Swish, smack, whip, crack, batter and beat, yammer and bleat, work, work, not dare to shirk, while goblins cough and goblins laugh, round and round, far underground, below, my lad.
1: What that meant was only too plain. Out came their whips and the goblins lashed them with a swish, smack, and set them running as fast as they could in front of them. With their hands linked and chained behind their backs, they were dragged to the far end of the cavern, with little Bilbo tugging at the end of the line. There in the shadows, on a large flat stone, sat a tremendous goblin with a huge head, and armed goblins were standing round him carrying the axes and the bent swords that they used. Now, goblins are cruel and evil. They hated everybody and everything. But they had a special grudge against foreign people.
3: Who are these miserable persons? Said the great goblin.
1: Dwarves. And this, said one of the drivers, pulling at Bilbo's chain so that he fell forward on his knees. We found them sheltering in our front porch.
3: What do you mean by it?
1: Said the great goblin, turning to Thorin.
3: Murderer and friends of elves. What have you got to say? Thorin the dwarf, at your service, he replied. We sheltered from a storm in what seemed a convenient cave. Nothing was further from our thoughts than inconveniencing goblins in any way whatsoever.
1: Said the great goblin.
3: So you say. What are you doing in the mountains? Where are you going to? Thorin Oakenshield, I know too much about your folk already. Let's have the truth, or I will prepare something particularly uncomfortable for you.
5: We are on a journey to visit our relatives who live on the east side of these truly hospitable mountains, said Thorin.
1: He is a liar, but a tremendous one, said one of the drivers. Several of our people were struck by lightning in the cave. They are as dead as stones. Also, he has not explained this.
6: He held out the sword which Thorin had worn, the sword which came from the troll's lair. The great goblin gave a truly awful howl of rage when he looked at it, and all his soldiers gnashed their teeth, clashed their shields, and stamped.
3: Murderers and elf friends,
6: the great goblin shouted.
3: Slash them, beat them, gnash them. Take them away to dark halls full of snakes, and never let them see the light again. Light again.
6: With a scream, he rushed at Thorin. Just at that moment, all the lights in the cavern went out, and the great fire went off, poof, into a tower of blue glowing smoke, right up to the roof, scattering piercing white sparks all among the goblins. Oh, the yells and yammering, croaking, gibbering and jabbering, howls, growls and curses, shrieking and striking that followed. Suddenly, a sword flashed in its own light. Bilbo saw it go right through the great goblin. He fell dead, and the goblin soldiers fled before the sword, shrieking into the darkness. "Follow me, quick," said a voice, fierce and quiet. Before they understood what was happening, they were trotting along again with Bilbo at the end of the line. A pale light was leading them. "Quicker, quicker," said the voice. "The torches will soon be lit." Then Gandalf lit up his wand. "Of course it was Gandalf." But just then they were too busy to ask how he got there. He took out his sword again, and again it flashed in the dark by itself. It burned with a rage that made it gleam if goblins were about. Now it was as bright as blue flame for delight in the killing of the great lord of the cave. It made no trouble whatever of cutting

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Then again, it might be a good deal better. No ponies and no food. And no one knows quite where we are. And hordes of angry goblins just behind. On we go. Soon they could hear even the flap of the goblin feet, many, many feet, which seemed only just round the last corner. The blink of red torches could be seen behind them in the tunnel. Gandalf fell behind, and Thorin with him. They turned a sharp corner. About turn, he shouted. Draw your sword, Thorin. There was nothing else to be done. The goblins did not like it. They came scurrying round the corner in full cry, and found goblin cleaver and foe hammer shining cold and bright in their astonished eyes. The ones in front dropped their torches and gave one yell before they were chosen. The ones behind yelled still more and leapt back, knocking over those that were running after them. Fighter and defeater, they shrieked, running for their lives. On went the dwarves again, a long way on. But the goblins put out their torches and slipped on soft shoes, and their fastest runners with the sharpest ears and eyes ran forward, swift as weasels in the dark, and with hardly any horns or caps. Quite suddenly, Dory, now at the back again carrying Bilbo, was grabbed from behind in the dark. He shouted and fell, and the hobbit rolled off his shoulders into the blackness, bumped his head on hard rock,

the Seahawks Moon Over Bohemia broadcast. The Hobbit. One of my old familiar favorites. What a great addition. Voiced by Nicole Williamson. With a bit of dub mixing in there. Hope you're digging it. That's record one. There's a few more records of it. I'm not sure if we're going to keep exploring that or not. I'm going to have to ponder that momentarily because I do like a nice adventure story. And some adventurous dub going on here from H.I.M. This is the Chemical Mix. We also heard quite a bit of African Head Charge, More Bizarre, Timbuktu Express, as well as Muslim Gauze, Indian Summer of Benazir Bhutto, Prince Farai, Guardia Dub, Muslim Gauze again, Curfew Gaza, African Head Charge with Stone Charge and Fruit Market, and Subdub, Monument on Earth. You're enjoying your listening experience right here on your very own community radio station. We are KOWSLP 92.5 FM, Occidental, California. I'm your host, DJ Damien, giving you some experimental mixing on this evening's Moon Over Bohemia show. Hope you're liking the vibes. Welcome to September. Welcome to fall. Some actual normal music shortly. But meanwhile,

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When we realize that life is spirit, never is.

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This understanding will expand into self-consciousness, finding

0: guess I'm getting my Halloween show ready. I'm getting psyched for that. Boy, it's coming around. Kronos Quartet's version of Purple Haze. That was a good little thrift store pick on the way over. And something I'm rarely apt to do anymore. I used to play a lot of Phish on the radio before they were a big deal. Plainfield, Vermont's finest. My old housemates. Good luck to them. Split open and melt, why don't ya? And yes, the incredible string band gave us Minotaur. All right, so where are we? I thought I just put something in that player, but no. That was me taking something out of the player. We can get back into the Hobbit. Oh, here's another good one. This is my other best thrift store thing of the day. Alfred Howard and the K23 Orchestra. They are from, boy, it doesn't say, oh, San Diego, or thereabouts. At least that's where this thing was recorded. This is from the Live at the Stotz, Volume 2. So yes, San Diego jazz hip-hop crew giving us, oh baby, vinyl digging. I had to buy it just because of that one, and I said, oh yeah, this is worthy.
1: I'm inclined to vinyl digging rhymes, spit my prime victim is the system, heavy hitting with the wisdom, fused division, sharp precision, unintentions, intuition, never fitting, sometimes blending with the wind, and I'm ascending past the trends and present style, many miles on this highway, now it's my day and it's Friday, to shine brightly, truth strapped tightly, in the night we move so slightly, moving like we are, and the hot sun is rising, with surprising, hypnotizing, arms bound.

0: know I'm proud and open, locked doors in my spirit, said at least was like an eagle, never fear, vital people. When the needle hits the vinyl, I'm inclined to climb the spinal, taking mine to the next level. David singing when I'm slaying corporate devils.
1: Word. So let's get into one more of theirs. This one's Ballpoint Ink Alchemy.
0: I'm analytically, acidically burning your periphery of ballpoint ink alchemy. Close my eyes to see thoroughly, walk atop to see nomadically, floating like gravity over the galaxy, time traveling, unraveling space to displace the status quo, and double like company flow like a river, living water across borders. It's the truth transporter, the omnipresent urban residence whose presence extends like wind to ascend your center and enter the core of your being, freeing what's in store, unlocking the doors to perception, to let the light shine in through the windows to the soul, to eyes to behold, to rise and unfold the secret of ancient mysteries untold. Yet innate to the soul and all this beauty I behold around each and every turn, sights burn the eyes, the red light from the skies, the sapphire fire, orange sun horizon, rising fast as lightning, igniting and inciting instantaneous ideas which normally take years to form, coming to the mind a torrential word storm, touching your skin, seeping into your cognition. The world is your kin, men, women, and children, foundation to a building, building conscious minds to fight the hands of time. That's why I look behind in order to move forwards, and I walk towards tomorrow with each of my steps. I breathe out the future with tangible breath, and deep in my dreams I wonder what's next as we climb these extremes to reach the apex.

Jesse Portishead, Wandering Star. Well, I realized that part of my mission is to play the Scratch Perry on the radio as much as I can, particularly some of the rare ones, some of the classics that you don't hear very often, like this one, Cockroach Motel.

Attention, you people of the universe, you're all under arrest for attempting of supporting Rands under the power of Rands. You're now arrested by I. People of the

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0: Hello, welcome back to the Dark Side of the Moon for another 2 hours of classic progressive rock with yours truly, Gary Jackson. We'll have a sloppy bit in the middle and we'll have an intro quiz towards the end of the programme. But we will start with something that, if you're a fan of vintage classic rock music, probably needs no introduction. If you're not, this will be Led Zeppelin.
1: Radio show.

We started off this week with Led Zeppelin from their fourth album and Misty Mountain Hop, and there was Peter Bardens and a song called Tear Down the Wall. That was from a compilation called Let the Electric Children Play. Now this is from Black Sabbath's fourth album, a song called Cornucopia.

0: Black Sabbath from the fourth album. I think that was the last one to be issued on the Spiral Vertigo label, and that was called Cornucopia.
1: There is no dark side of the moon, really. As a matter of fact, it's all dark.

We started off that pairing with Colosseum. I think that was from their album Colosseum, but a lot of people, myself included for years, called it For Those About to Die, We Salute You, because the front cover had a monolith of some sort on it with that caption. That was a song called Debut, and we followed them with Crosby, Stills and Nash and their version of Joni Mitchell's Woodstock. Can I say thanks for all the nice comments coming in about The Dark Side of the Moon? For a show that started off as a three-month trial about 15 years ago, it's sort of taken on a life of its own, and it's great to know that I'm not the only one who remembers all this music. Talking of remembering music, thanks very much to Eddie, who's been in touch. Eddie lives in Southend in Essex, and says some nice things about the show, and also said what a great Def Leppard fan he is. So he said, how about playing something by them?

First of those two was a band called Audience, and possibly the nearest they got to a hit single, Belladonna Moonshine. And they were followed by John Anderson from an album called Change We Must and a song called Hurry Home. Now from their second album, imaginatively titled Kayak 2, this is Dutch band Kayak and Trust in the Machine.

0: Kayak and a song called Trust in the Machine. They have made about 20 odd albums over the years, Kayak. A very worthwhile checking them out if you haven't come across them before. Now we're off to the sloppy bit in the middle of the dark side of the moon.
1: This is the sloppy bit in the middle of the dark side of the moon.

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2: 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Barnaby Druthers, an aspiring amateur detective, investigates mysteries with his intellectual partner, Harper Thorne. The classic Druthers tales take place in Victorian London. The modern Druthers stories take place in modern-day America. In the second half of the program, more audio theater stories from Nutmeg Junction, right here on the Barnaby Druthers Mystery Hour. Barnaby Druthers, Réveillon, Part 2. This story is dedicated to Bob Dunn, General Manager of WXDR Delgado Community Radio in New Orleans, who is retiring after serving his community through community radio. 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
3: The bungalow near Lake Pontchartrain was alive with fellowship and good cheer in the hours past midnight in December. They were celebrating Réveillon, and with each course, one guest was welcome to share their story. Those in attendance were Dan and Nicole from Albuquerque, Seth from St. Paul, the hosts Jack and Veronica, and Bailiwick, Harper Thorne, Mrs. Kipling, and Barnaby Druthers. Nicole and Mrs. Kipling had already shared their stories, and the hosts, Jack and Veronica, served the next course.
4: While we enjoy the creme fraiche and chives, I wonder which one of our party will tell the next story.
5: I believe our next storyteller is our hostess, Veronica.
4: Pray tell, Miss Thorne, how did you come to that conclusion?
5: Because she's standing and waiting patiently for us to stop talking?
4: In that case, we shall remain silent. Veronica, the floor is yours.
6: Mrs. Garber's Garden. Eliza Garber could taste the difference between the one tomato she successfully grew in a pot last year and the produce purchased at the local grocery store. Now that it was spring, she was determined to expand on her success by planting a garden in the backyard. The backyard served little purpose now that their son had grown and moved away. The time was ripe for something new.
7: This is the year for my backyard garden, Ed.
8: What's that, Liza?
6: He had heard what she said, but the question bought a little time.
7: Time for my garden. I bought you some new yard gloves and a shovel at Harry's Hardware. I thought you'd like that.
8: Well, if the weather is up for it.
7: They said sunny all day.
6: She remained still in front of the window, looking out at the backyard and imagining her beautiful garden of the future with vibrant green vines and enormous red tomatoes. Edgar was not in the middle of watching a program or reading a book or doing anything in particular, so he was not in a position to say that he just wanted to finish something. With little fanfare, he grabbed the tools and stepped onto the back porch and surveyed the scene.
8: Where do you want your garden?
7: The backyard.
8: The whole backyard?
7: Oh, let's start here in this corner. I'll put the kettle on.
6: By the time the kettle whistled, Edgar returned inside.
7: He's not ready yet.
8: There's something in the ground. Seems like a big rock. Don't think you could plant there.
6: She shook her head with a smile. She knew his tactics, so she looked in the backyard herself. But much to her surprise, A solid object was beneath the dirt and seemed unsuitable for her garden.
7: Let's consider that corner taken. Start on the other end.
8: Might as well wait until after tea.
6: That afternoon, he dug some more, this time in the other corner of the backyard. Once again, Mr. Garber struck something solid, and he informed his beloved of the obstruction. Once again, Mrs. Garber tested his credulity, and once again she agreed there was something solid underneath. They both agreed it was entirely unusual, but despite Edgar's suggestion, it did not mean they should abandon the garden concept altogether. Together, they dug deeper and tried to unearth what they expected to be a large stone.
8: I think it's a dinosaur. Those are dinosaur bones.
7: Here in our backyard.
8: It wasn't our backyard back then. It wasn't going to Harry's when it died.
7: I don't believe it. Let's try digging over there.
6: He did as she asked, and sure enough, more of the creature was found.
7: There's got to be some part of the backyard without a dinosaur.
6: She said it as if it were a command more than a wish. Digging, however, did not make her command a reality. Every square foot in her backyard possessed a piece of the remains of a giant prehistoric creature.
7: What kind of dinosaur is it? I don't recognize it.
8: I'm not an expert. Maybe it's new.
7: A new dinosaur? No such thing, Ed.
8: New to us. Maybe new to science. Might explain a lot of things.
7: Like what?
8: Like a lot of things that scientists don't know yet about dinosaurs. This could be the answer they're looking for. The dinosaur without a name.
7: What do you want to call it? Spot? Rusty?
8: I mean, it doesn't have an official dinosaur name like Tyrannosaurus.
7: You know, we could name it after ourselves. How about Garbosaurus? Well, why not? We found it. It's in our yard. We just need to spread the word around. I'll call Elsa.
8: When people find out about the Garbosaurus, we'll be interviewed on the news. Get our name in the paper, at least. They might even send someone from Lincoln.
7: There'd be lots of tourists coming after that, I bet. Everyone will be walking through our backyard to take a selfie.
8: Guess we could sell tickets, Liz. $2 a ticket, $5 if they want to take a photo.
7: We'd have to get a large tarp to cover the yard. You just know they'll be sending drones over the house and take photos without paying.
8: We'll probably have to build a fence, too. So they didn't take photos from the neighbors. You know, the Albertsons could sell their tickets for $1 and undercut us.
7: Someone would have to be home at all times, too. People will be showing up day and night.
8: Unless we hired someone. Maybe Johnny could help. Make it a family business.
7: That would be nice to see him more often.
8: But he might not want to give up his pediatrics practice over this.
7: Don't forget, someone might try to steal the bones if we're not around. That could happen too. Probably big business, stolen dinosaur bones.
8: So, we'd have to get some security measures in place. Security cameras, alarms, that sort of thing.
7: So to summarize, all we need to do now that we have a dinosaur in the backyard is to build a fence, set up security cameras and alarms, buy a tarp, hire a security guard, and someone to sell tickets. We'd also have to set up an LLC or corporation too. Wouldn't want to deal with that whole tax and liability issue. Then we could let everyone know about the Garbosaurus.
8: What if they tried to take our land with some sort of eminent domain? Would they? My God, Liz. If they don't steal the dinosaur, they could steal our land with the dinosaur in it. We'd be in court for years.
6: They sat in silence as the idea of a Garbosaurus loomed over them, a problem larger than the dinosaur itself.
8: The roots of a tomato plant can grow in 1 foot of soil, and there are some points where we can plant around the dinosaur.
6: She considered the new information seriously, and soon the two devised a plan of planting seeds around the dinosaur. From above, the garden design might look unusual, as if it were in the shape of the outline of some strange creature buried in the yard. But if anyone were standing in the backyard, all Eliza would have to say about the method of planting was to say,
7: "You know, Ed."
6: And that would be a sufficient answer for everyone who bothered to ask. But since the people in her backyard were not tourists, strangers, scientists, or government officials, but only her invited friends, no one asked about the design of the garden. But they did ask about the enormous and extremely tasty red tomatoes she served from her garden. To a person, they would comment about how wonderful the tomato was. Eliza Garber's reply was always the same.
7: "We can call it our Tomatosaurus, won't we, Ed?"
6: Ed Garber would look up from his paper and say,
8: "Yes, dear."
6: And he returned to his paper while enjoying some tea in peace and quiet.

0: A wonderful story, Veronica.
1: I concur most heartily.
0: But look, Dan from Albuquerque is standing.
1: Let us remain attentive and hear the story he wishes to share.
2: Schnitzel. They appeared one morning in early October, bright colors dotting the landscape like flowers that suddenly blossomed after evening rain. Driven into the ground on every public plot of grass were red, white, and blue signs supporting one candidate for office. There were two versions of similarly designed signs. One said, "Had enough? Jim Schnitzel for city clerk, write-in candidate." One said, "Why trust them? Trust Jim Schnitzel for city clerk, write-in candidate." Only one sign differed from the rest, for it displayed a bright yellow sticker on the top that said, "Sensible Jim agrees with you." The community finally had something to talk about. The city clerk position was not a particularly political function, but every 2 years, the community chose between two candidates from opposing political parties. The victor of the election functioned in the capacity of city clerk until the next election. No one who ever held the role ever made the news, either local or national, or even bothered to make a speech on any topic, although it was said that the incumbent did hold an internal meeting with the staff in June, saying that due to budget cuts, the office would now only provide a less expensive brand of coffee, and anyone who wanted to name brand coffee would have to purchase it on their own at their own expense. In line at the post office, one citizen mentioned to another they believed in throwing all the bums out. They had had enough and would vote for Jim Schnitzel because he was sensible. There were general sounds of agreement from others in line, and soon the word spread. Some citizens liked Jim Schnitzel's view on taxes. After all, Jim Schnitzel agreed with them. Some citizens liked Jim Schnitzel's view on the social safety net. After all, Jim Schnitzel agreed with them. The function of city clerk dealt with record keeping, birth, death, marriage certificates, and city permits, and never strayed even close to the line of any hot button political topics, but everyone to a person believed Jim Schnitzel agreed with them. How could a sensible candidate not agree with them anyway? The local newspaper picked up the story of the political upstart bucking the system. The reporter discovered that no Jim Schnitzel lived within city limits, a fact learned through city records at the clerk's office, and the expose ran on a Friday. By Sunday, the article was dismissed when it was not vociferously argued against. After all, the phrase, "Why trust them?" included the press. The citizens trusted Jim Schnitzel. The angry turn against the media was noticed by the anchor of a local news station who was acting in capacity of the moderator for one debate between the two candidates for mayor. City clerk candidates never had debates, but the candidates for mayor did, and during the debate, the moderator defiantly yelled, "You two aren't saying anything that makes sense. No wonder why everyone is giving up on the two parties and voting for something new. That's why I'm voting for Jim Schnitzel. At least he's sensible." And he stormed off defiantly to thunderous applause, while the mayoral candidates remained stunned at their podiums. Jim Schnitzel won during a recount after the polls had closed, and the community was proud of themselves for making a difference. The incoming mayor requested a meeting with the new city clerk, but every time it came up, word was sent that Jim Schnitzel didn't have time for meetings. He was busy serving the needs of the people, which endeared him further to the public. The city clerk's office functioned well under the new leadership, and the staff remained close-lipped about the topic, especially when their lips were busy sipping name-brand coffees that were now back in the office budget. There were no complaints against the city clerk's office during his term in office, which meant in 2 years, posters supporting Jim Schnitzel arrived on cue. Jim Schnitzel did not file any paperwork to run as the incumbent. Someone said it was because he didn't believe in paperwork, which is ironic for a city clerk, but that answer was generally accepted. Some believed Jim Schnitzel was the ultimate political outsider and demonstrated that by running as a write-in candidate while being an incumbent. His margin of victory was substantial. Jim Schnitzel was so popular after 4 years in office that in the next election he ran unopposed as a write-in candidate, and there was talk of a groundswell of support for a run for mayor the next time around. 8 years from now, you may not be able to have a meeting with Governor Jim Schnitzel, but that's because he'll be too busy serving the needs of the people. But you can rest assured that sensible Jim agrees with you. You can trust Jim Schnitzel.
1: Well done, Dan.
3: There's some fine storytellers in Albuquerque, aren't there?
0: Seth from Minnesota is standing now.
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4: Arthur Temple's Morgue.
3: The smooth white Bristol board was illuminated by a solitary desk lamp while the rest of the household slept. After returning early from the third shift at the warehouse, Arthur Temple sharpened his pencils in silence at the dining room table. He defined himself as an artist, a definition unassociated with any income or creative output. Now in his 50s, Arthur resolved to finally create a meaningful work of art. As the tip of the HB pencil touched the paper, he was transported back to his parents' home in 1984. The unfinished basement featured a small, serviceable rug underneath a comfortable work chair, a record player with an assortment of vinyl records, and a professional drafting table, perfectly angled for the aspiring young artist. Directly behind the table was a bureau with three drawers filled with comics, while the surrounding walls were aligned by metal shelving units holding books on every conceivable topic. Most importantly, there was solitude and silence. His imagination was unencumbered by the distractions of television or companionship. The basement was his sanctuary, his creative space, and his morgue. Before the internet, artists relied on personal collections of reference material, which insiders called a morgue. Need to know how to draw a steam train? Check the morgue. What did St. Louis look like? Check the morgue. Arthur's morgue consisted of the books in the basement arranged on the shelves by size and shape rather than content or author's name. The search through the reference material was an additional wellspring of inspiration, for he often chanced upon a new idea while looking for something else. The teenage Arthur Temple was a prolific artist. Shy and unassuming, Arthur spent most of his free time alone. The private high school he attended failed to provide opportunities for social interaction, and there were no books in the morgue that adequately addressed the topic. Arthur poured his loneliness, passion, and every part of his soul that screamed to be set free onto the accepting paper on his drafting table. Yet for all his pencil drawings, inked illustrations, and watercolor masterpieces, he was never satisfied with his creations. He believed he had failed to produce a worthwhile piece of art, and he needed greater life experience to have something truly meaningful to communicate. Going to college out of state meant leaving his artistic sanctuary, but his social skills improved. His art was a useful conversation starter, and through trial and error, with far more errors than he cared to recall, going out to dinner or the movies on a Saturday night was more likely than staying in the dorm to draw. When the semester was over, he sold most of his valuable comics for date money. The following year, he sold the rest. His post-college years were busy and work sapped most of his energy, but what remained was used in pursuit of relationships, and one relationship took hold. They spent hours talking about movies, TV shows, and they went to dinner regularly. It was not until she moved in that she realized he liked to draw. After the wedding, they moved into an apartment closer to her work and further from his. Books were lost with every move from every apartment until they bought the house. When their first child was born, Arthur's office was turned into a nursery. He sold the drafting table to make way for the crib. Decades later, a layoff after an industry restructuring left him stunned and desperate. Arthur could not focus on creating art when faced with financial ruin, and there were many lean years and the better part of a decade until he clawed his way back to the economic middle. With his foot returned to the lowest rung of the corporate ladder, the promise of slow advancement until retirement drifted before him if the warehouse remained in operation. Retirement was 15 years away, and then he would have all the time in the world to create meaningful art. 15 years. His youngest son turned 15 last June. Arthur dreamed of being an artist when he was 15, but dreams do not die in one intentional moment. They wither away when left unattended. He could not wait 15 more years to become an artist again. Squirreling away a few dollars here and there allowed the purchase of Bristol board, India ink, quality brushes, and a fine ink pen that he stored in the pantry drawer. Without a drafting table, record player, or shelves of reference books like he had in Stunton, he was beginning anew, determined to be an artist at long last. As Arthur sharpened his pencils under the light of the small desk lamp, he finally had something to communicate on the page. The pencil touched the paper, but before it moved, a shadow fell over it as his son entered the dining room.
4: Dad?
5: It's early in the morning, buddy. Dad's drawing.
3: The young man nodded, but then with more curiosity, he asked,
4: What are you drawing?
5: A comic book.
4: Comic book? Like a webcomic?
5: No, a comic book on real paper. That's what I'm trying to do.
3: The frustration came through the father's hushed voice, and he regretted it.
4: I'm going to use the computer.
3: The young man turned towards his room. Arthur's youngest son had been an artist since he could hold a crayon, and the family's refrigerator was the gallery upon which his son's achievements were displayed. Growing up in the world with digital media, the building block environments his son created in virtual worlds on screens gave way to more complex artistic explorations with graphic design platforms. But the emerging talent, if left unfocused, could die in digital spaces. Although some artists consider the internet to be the modern version of an artist's morgue, because anything and everything can be found for reference with a few keywords and clicks, there were a myriad of diversions that came with it, from emails to social media to videos and streaming platforms. When information searches have pinpoint accuracy and detours only direct consumers to passive entertainment, there's little discovery and no sanctuary. This modern-day morgue would be the last resting place of a creative muse.
5: This is Bristol board. Feel it? It's heavier than regular paper. Professional artists use this for illustrating.
3: The sun turned back.
4: Cool.
5: And these are artist pencils. Here, let me get the light. You can sit if you want.
3: Arthur rose to turn on the ceiling light as his son sat in the chair.
4: I like a stylus and the tablet better.
5: I know, you're great with that. But you might like this as well. There's nothing like it.
4: Who's your hero?
5: The hero's name is Throwback. He has muscles, but he uses his brains to fight the villain, Time Master. The villain uses time as a weapon.
4: We'll have to work on the name. Is this going to end on a cliffhanger, or will we know who wins?
3: As the HB pencil, now in his son's hand, touched the Bristol board, the father said,
5: Let's find out together.
3: They took turns sketching the basic shapes of the characters in the backgrounds, leaving room for dialogue balloons and narrative blocks as needed. As morning light peeked through the dining room window, Arthur noticed there was enough space in the corner of the dining room for a small bookcase. And if he could manage it, the top shelf could hold a record player. And in time, there was new life in Arthur Temple's morgue once more.

The Réveillon post-midnight meal continued as Jack and Veronica brought out the main course. At this point, in the early morning hours, five of the guests had now told their tales. However, four others at the table, namely Barnaby Druthers, Harper Thorne, Bailiwick, and the host Jack, had yet to entertain the dinner guests with their stories. But their opportunity to do so was now fast approaching, amidst the laughter and camaraderie in the little cottage along Lake Pontchartrain.

Barnaby Druthers, Réveillon, Part 2. Réveillon, Mrs. Garber's Garden, Schnitzel, and Arthur Temple's Morgue. 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Copyright 2026. 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Directed by A.J. Lynn. Mrs. Garber's Garden featured the narration of Veronica Gelarmino and the vocal talent of John and Bonnie Cruzy of Seward, Nebraska. Schnitzel was narrated by Dan Ware. Arthur Temple's Morgue was narrated by Seth Keyes, with the vocal talent of Kurt Boucher and Ray Boucher. This program also featured the vocal talent of Humphrey Ralston and Devin Richtmeyer. Original music performed by Robert C. Fullerton. Some piano music performed by Christiane Olson. Barnaby Druthers, Réveillon, Part 2. Barnaby Druthers, Frequency, starring Humphrey Ralston and Devin Richtmeyer, with Jack Sheedy, Deborah Goodman, Dan Willey, Jerry Crystal, Kurt Boucher, and A.J. Lynn. Directed by A.J. Lynn. Music by Robert C. Fullerton. Some musical sounds courtesy of Soundtrap. Written, created, and produced by J. Timothy Quirk. Copyright 2026. Barnaby Druthers. Frequency.

0: This is a work of fiction audio theater. Any resemblance to any individuals, living or dead, or any locations are completely coincidental. At the end of the 19th century, Barnaby Druthers and Harper Thorne investigated mysteries as amateur detectives. Before this duo parted ways, their adventures were documented in newspapers and books. More than a century later, descendants who shared those iconic names would one day cross paths again. These are the stories of Harper Thorne and Barnaby Druthers, known as the Modern Druthers Adventures. It began as a normal evening as Captain Cal took his seat in Studio A of the local community radio station. With a playlist prepared and random facts about different songs and artists written on note cards before him, he waited for the station ID to play before beginning his program. What occurred next was not part of the playlist. 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

0: Good day to you all. My name is Barnaby Druthers. Perhaps you've heard of me.
1: 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I'm the station manager, Taylor Franz. Welcome to Wonderbury Community Radio.
0: Wonderbury is a lovely name, for I'm certain it's a lovely town. Now, who among you is Captain Cow?
2: Well, Captain Cow went home.
0: Oh, dear. Well, who's the next in rank?
2: I'm Aver Lannings. I do the tech round here. I also have a show called Vaporwave Express.
0: Vaporwave?
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0: 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Let some mysteries remain unsolved.
3: But you can find answers to many mysteries with science. I should know. I should introduce myself as well.
0: If you insist.
3: I'm Sherman Plank. I host the Sherman's Super Science Show.
0: Sounds super. Are you a scientist by day, science programmer by night?
3: Aren't we all scientists when we explore our wondrous world in search of data-based discovery?
0: If I could refocus the query for you, have you received a doctorate in your field of study, or just a fan?
3: I'm a graduate of the School of Hard Knocks, receiving a magna cum laude in the University of Life.
0: So the answer is no, then.
3: No. Do you have a doctorate in private investigations, Mr. Druthers?
0: I'm hoping one day to receive a well-deserved honorary doctorate.
4: Sorry I'm late. I stopped for flan.
0: Nobody stops for flan.
4: Are you saying you don't want yours?
0: Most appreciated, Miss Thorne. Thank you. May I introduce to you all Harper Thorne?
4: Charmed, I'm sure. Now, where can I set up?
2: How about Studio B?
4: In that fishbowl?
1: Or you can use my office.
4: Thank you. This will do. If all goes well, we can complete the investigation before the holiday.
0: Ah, yes. The American holiday of Thanksgiving. I trust everyone is going to receive holiday pay tomorrow.
2: Same pay as every day.
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0: Interesting. Now, I understand this station received a strange transmission that interrupted your broadcast. They didn't say any bad words, did they?
1: No, but fortunately, it was after midnight. That's during safe harbor time. There was no bad language in the transmission. They only sent tones, sounds of some sort.
0: They didn't send an RNA sequence, did they? Probably not. Too derivative. Tell us what you think happened.
1: Sherman, why don't you take the lead on it?
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3: Terrestrially, anywhere on the 88 to 108 megahertz VHF band, the radio transmission travels about 30 to 60 miles, depending on the line of sight and the height where the transmitter is placed. And you have to take into account whether there are any obstructions like mountains that could knock the transmission or block the transmission.
2: That's terrestrially.
3: Exactly. You will note that in the vacuum of space, there's no mountains to block the signal. Although the FM signals are meant to be received terrestrially, once the signal breaks through the ionosphere, it travels indefinitely.
1: Of course, the signal degrades over time.
3: Attenuation, yes, indeed. Very good. The signal does degrade over time and could be undetectable using our current technology of the day, but that's based on our technology.
0: But that means there is a non-zero sum that suggests your radio signal could be picked up by technology that is not.

0: part of Earth's origin. How far have your signals traveled since you began broadcasting here?
1: The signal travels at the speed of light. That's 186,282 miles per second.
2: We went on the air 29 years ago.
0: Based on that model, your first broadcasts would have traveled 29 times 60 seconds times 60 minutes times 24 hours times 365 days equals 914,554,000. Then we multiply by 186,282, the distance per light year, times 914,554,000 equals, oh my, approximately 1.7 trillion miles.
1: I know what you're probably thinking. You would think that's a lot.
0: It depends on whether you're in Congress.
1: Our sound still hasn't left the Milky Way. Not by a long shot, but when you think about it, our broadcast signals would have traveled past Epsilon Eridani, which is 10.47 light years from the Earth.
0: Epsilon Eridani?
1: That's a star in the southern constellation of Eridanus, obviously.
0: Obviously. And you're postulating a theory that there's time for another intelligent being with radio capabilities who has heard your station sound and sent something back.
2: That's one theory, yes.
0: So you have listeners throughout Wonderbury and possibly listeners in another star system. 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
3: At the local community radio station, Barnaby was interrogating the programmers and station manager in his own unique way, while Harper Thorne was in the station manager's office reviewing the strange audio that was broadcast over the airwaves.
4: Found something.
0: Found something, Miss Thorne? 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
4: I've isolated the sounds associated with the transmission.
0: Strange.
4: Not necessarily. I isolated some of it, reversed it. This is what that section sounds like when you play it back.
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0: Now that's interesting. 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
4: And not just any signal. Listen closely. I wonder, can you send that audio to the main room outside? Hold on. 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
0: Tell me if you recognize this sound.
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6: Oh my.
2: Patty's Polka Party?
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6: Sundays from noon to 3. 29 years ago. It was my aunt's program, back when the station started.
0: That's the sound we're listening to now. 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Is Patty available for a chat?
6: She's no longer with us.
0: My condolences.
2: Now, could it be possible this sound is an echo? Did it bounce back?
1: There's such a thing as a lunar or planetary reflection. Not sure it would explain this.
0: So this begs the question, who has access to your archives?
2: Oh, archives? What archives?
6: They didn't preserve programs back then. And even if they did, they wouldn't have recorded a backwards version of it.
0: Could there have been a rabid polka fan who might have recorded your aunt's program? You can't put it past the rabid polka fans. They could be capable of anything.
1: Even if someone did, how could it have been sent back from Epsilon Eridani?
0: Maybe 10.4 light years away, they may have achieved the technological advancements of cassette tapes.
6: Huh. You can't really call cassette tapes an advancement over vinyl. They never captured the sound quality or anything else with the vinyl. I'll keep going.
0: Ah, yes, the vinyl purists.
4: Avery is right. Got a moment? Looking at it, it reminds me somewhat of the Midwest Mass Signal hijacking incident back in the late 80s.
0: Midwest Mask?
4: It was a television broadcast signal, not radio, but the principle still applied. Some pranksters, if that's whom they were, took over a broadcast signal for two stations for a short period of time. The person in front of the camera wore a big mask, spouted some nonsense, and then ended the disruption.
0: Did they ask for ransom or anything?
4: No, no demands were made.
0: Do you think there are signs of someone hacking the signal?
4: Besides the disruption in the broadcast? I'm working on it, and I've got to do some more legwork on it, but I don't accept the idea that the signal is from out there.
0: You reject it came from outer space, the Epsilon Eridani theory.
4: Well, it most likely was sent using a satellite, and that's in space. I just reject the idea that it was light years away.
0: But if it is a prank, then who is a prankster who caused it?
4: That's what we aim to find out, Barnaby, before it happens again.
3: The investigation into the strange audio broadcast by the community radio station was moving quickly. Harper Thorne continued to fine-tune her processing of the audio, while Barnaby was learning more about the members of the station. It was then that the door to the station opened, and Captain Cal, the programmer who played the audio the night before, re-entered the station.
7: Hey, Taylor, you called, so I'm here.
2: Thanks for coming in, Calvin. Barnaby Druthers and Harper Thorne are here to sort things out.
0: Ah, you must be the aforementioned Captain Cal. I wonder if you could assist our investigation by showing what you did last night.
7: I didn't do anything, or nothing out of the usual. The station ID played, I put on an old song and turned down the volume in the studio. Went to get a record when a caller told me we were playing what you heard.
0: Now, the song you were playing, was it being streamed or was it also on a record?
7: The first song was being streamed.
0: Vinyl purists like Avery will be very disappointed in you for that. Now, is it possible if the station was playing from a streaming service that the strange sound didn't emanate from your station, but came from the streaming service?
2: If the streaming service was hacked, then it wouldn't have just been our station that was affected. Everyone using that service would have heard it.
6: But if someone did hack the station, the audio was very specifically associated with a station broadcast from 29 years ago with sound no one recorded.
0: Correction. No one you know of recorded it. Or maybe it's someone you know, but you don't know that they recorded it, if you get my meaning.
1: What about the other sounds from Epsilon Eridani?
0: I don't know that they did come from Epsilon Eridani. Cal, was anyone in the station with you?
7: No one, as far as I know. The alarm was off because I was in the building.
0: But anyone in theory could still hide in Studio B, or in this hallway, yes?
2: But is that really likely?
4: It is likely. Barnaby, I'm sending to the Bluetooth speaker the sounds that were aired above the Patty's Polka Party program.
0: Very unearthly tones indeed.
1: From another world.
4: This is what the tones sound like when sped up.
0: Has sort of a late 80s synthesizer sound. Do they have the technology on Epsilon Eridani?
2: I know what that is. That's vaporwave music.
7: Avery?
6: It's not what it looks like.
4: It looks like you used your technical expertise to create an unearthly sound with your on-sold program in vaporwave and had it aired when Captain Cal turned down his music.
6: Well, it's exactly what it sounds like.
2: But why?
6: Well, I didn't plan to have it aired on Captain Cow's program. It was going to be on mine. I mean, sure, as a fan of everything 80s, I knew about the masked station signal hijacking. And you know what happened to the people who did it? Nothing. They were never caught.
0: That's because Druthers and Thorne weren't investigating back in the late 80s.
2: This is a serious situation, Avery.
6: Oh, it aired at the wrong time, and then things got out of hand quickly. It was part of my program that aired on Cal's.
1: The fact that it did air means that broadcast is taking a long journey to Epsilon Eridani and beyond.
0: Perhaps one day, if they are out there, they may send a response back.
4: And scientists like you, Sherman, will be ready to decode it and prepare an answer.
3: That night, after the successful investigation, Harper and Barnaby sat in a field with a picnic basket and a telescope and enjoyed a view of the majestic night sky.
4: Where is Epsilon Eridani?
0: First look for Orion, the Hunter. Now the bottom right star. That's Rigel. To the east, the Long River constellation Eridanus begins.
4: I see it.
0: It winds its way up and up, then down. Down, quickly up again, and up to the side, and there it is. Epsilon Eridani. You can see it with the naked eye on a clear night. Better with a telescope.
4: Epsilon Eridani. It would have been remarkable to have received a message from there. If not a little scary for what it would mean.
0: Some might find it scarier to face the idea that we are alone in the entire universe on a small blue planet, where the thinnest layer of atmosphere separates us from the emptiness of space. And if we destroy that thin layer, or the planet, or ourselves, there's no one coming to our rescue. No one will ever know that the flicker of humanity illuminated for a brief moment before we extinguished it. And there will be nothing new in the universe ever again. Happy Thanksgiving, by the way.
4: It's Thursday already. You don't believe all that, do you?
0: About being alone in the universe? Whether we are or whether we are not. If we treat others and our planet with respect and gratitude, we have nothing to fear, whatever the answer may be. Thank you for sharing this private investigations journey with me, Miss Thorne. I am forever grateful.
4: I am grateful for your friendship, Barnaby. Happy Thanksgiving.

0: Harper Thorne, The Question of the Library.
1: A small business card with the phrase "Ipsa scientia potestas est" granted Harper Thorne the privilege of standing at the front desk of the Great Library of London. It was 1 year to the day after her first fateful visit, face to face with the head librarian, a woman whom she had never met and yet who seemed to possess extraordinary knowledge of her personal history. Harper was about to ask a question when the impeccably dressed woman behind the desk shook her head and asked a question of her own.
2: What would you say from the Library of Alexandria?
3: I don't follow you.
2: You are now standing in the Great Library here in the heart of London, Miss Thorne. As a woman of intellect and curiosity, I'm certain you're aware of its spiritual predecessor, the Library of Alexandria, yes?
3: Of course. It possesses an almost legendary status. The Library of Alexandria represents a repository of information and knowledge in one central location, suited for research and scholarship. 'Tis a veritable hub for learning.
2: And we know that the Library of Alexandria is no more, although the concept is the pattern upon which our great library is based. We've built our own secret library on the premise that we can secure all knowledge that has been or can be documented to date, and we are constantly adding new material with every day. No doubt you are here because you have a question on some case of yours that requires the knowledge that we acquired.
3: That is why I am here.
2: As a member, you are granted that privilege, but as head librarian, I have the right to question our members as I have questioned you. I await your answer.
3: What would I save from the Library of Alexandria? Before it burned?
2: You say that it burned. That is part of the myth that you have referenced. What we do know for certain is that it did eventually meet its end. That is the salient point.
3: So, the common story of Julius Caesar burning it down during an escape, is that not true?
2: There are many myths which lay claim to the idea that the library was burned by forces that wished to destroy it. Hold that thought when considering the question.
3: What I know of the Library of Alexandria is it was built during the reign of the Ptolemy dynasty, the successors to Alexander the Great. The concept began somewhere around 300 BC. They acquired innumerable papyrus scrolls and copied every book from every ship that reached their port. Eventually, its role as a hub of knowledge and culture declined. When Julius Caesar burned Egyptian ships at the dock to escape, some said it destroyed the library or parts of the library. But now that I hear your response, this may be a debatable point of contention. There are other myths regarding its destruction, often saying it was burned, that have dubious origins and lack supporting evidence.
2: So, what would you save?
3: The problem with the question is that if documents were destroyed, we don't know what information these documents possessed, so we don't know which was most important. I know there was the Pinnacles that was created, that was a catalogue of the library, but the Pinnacles itself has been lost to the ages.
2: Are you saying you would save the Pinnacles?
3: No, though it would be fascinating to read. But a catalogue would only provide limited data, like the names of the lost documents, and not the actual content those lost documents possessed. Now that I consider it further, the measure of importance is subjective, isn't it? One piece of knowledge may be valuable to one person but irrelevant to another, and so on. And the question does not ask, what piece of writing is most important? You ask, what would you save from the Library of Alexandria? The answer cannot simply be one piece of work, so then it must be everything. You save everything.
2: An enlightened answer.
3: Perhaps, and interesting in a theoretical sort of way, but it has no practical application.
2: To the contrary, I asked the question not because it was theoretical or rhetorical, but because it must be considered in this moment, in our time.
3: It was an historical event, if it had occurred at all. The burning of the Library of Alexandria.
2: There are always those who seek knowledge and wish to preserve and share it for the benefit of all, but those efforts are always in jeopardy to the times. Sometimes there is a lack of interest or desire to invest in its preservation. Sometimes the knowledge acquired is considered a threat to those who obtain their temporary power. Sometimes they simply fear the contents of the library. That is why, in every time, and in every age, the Library of Alexandria is always burning, and there will be a question that demands to be answered.
3: What would you save from the Library of Alexandria?
0: The Question of the Great Library, starring Devin Richtmeyer and A.J. Lynn, with narration by Beth Steinberg.
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You have found your way to Blues Bites Radio. I'm Bill Mitchell, and let's listen to the blues together. We started today with one from Lil' Ed and the Blues Imperials. I am so glad that cat is back on the scene. His latest album, Slideways, that was Make a Pocket for Your Grief, Lil' Ed and the Blues Imperials. In the next 60 minutes, we will get on music, the exciting new album from GA20 with Charlie Musselwhite. Also part two of the Antones 50th Anniversary Collection, this one featuring Cam Franklin on vocals, new music from John Primer and Friends, Ollie Mack and High Rhythm, and a whole lot more. Here's a new one, Mark Hummel, out right about now. It's called Road Dog. This is his own composition, Real Good Woman. Mark Hummel on Blues Bites Radio.

wouldn't want to be. 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For someone to have to tell me when I'd be alone and when to think. Huh. Or to have someone taste my cognac, baby, before I could take a drink. No, no, no, partner, partner. That's not the role for me to play.

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You see, commerce would know the whole conversation, man, because they'd have me on tape. 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

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Here he comes right now. 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That's Mayor, Mayor. We call him Mr. Mayor. Yeah. 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But I ain't gonna be no president. No.

GA20 with Charlie Musselwhite. Their version of an old Tampa Red song, vocals from both Charlie Musselwhite and Cody Nilsson from the album Blues Now, that was Big Stars Falling. Before that was a group called Four Jacks. It had Big Joe Mayer on vocals, Anson Funderburg on guitar, Kevin McKendry on bass, Steve Mackey on bass. Big Joe was doing the vocals on I Don't Want to Be President. I wish that some of the other people that have run for president in the last century would have had that same feeling. Starting the set was Mark Hummel, Real Good Woman. Here's that album I mentioned celebrating Antone's 50th anniversary. Here's a cover of a Bobby Blue Bland classic featuring Cam Franklin on vocals and Bobby's son Rob Bland on drums with his band. The song I Wouldn't Treat a Dog, Cam Franklin, Rod Bland on Blues Bites Radio.

One of my favorite new blues guitarists and singers from the recent past, D.K. Harrell. His second album, Talkin' Heavy, that was Into the Room. B.B. King before that, one of his better-known songs, Better Not Look Down. From Cam Franklin with Rod Bland and the Dreamers, I Wouldn't Treat a Dog. 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I'm Bill Mitchell. 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Here's one from John Primer and Friends from the Tribute to Teresa's Lounge album. John Primer's handling guitar and vocals, Billy Branch on harmonica on the old Junior Wells tune, Cut You Loose. John Primer and Friends on Blues Bites Radio.

from one of my favorite discoveries from earlier this year, Royal and Toulouse from New Orleans. That one had special guest Christine Ullman sharing vocals. The song, Rosie Said. Once again, name of the group, Royal and Toulouse. Bob Courtois and friends with Carla Denise from the compilation Ernestine Blues. That was Tell Me Darling. From John Primer and friends, Cut You A Loose. All right, here's an obscure one for us. His name, Devin B. Thompson. He did an album for Seven Records in 2020. I was not aware of it until about a year ago, and I thought, I need to download this great blues soul record. Wonderful singer. I created a folder for it on my computer and thought, let's download this, and then I forgot about it. 1 year later, I noticed the empty folder, and I thought, all right, let's get this thing now. The album, Tales of the Soul. This song was originally covered by Little Milton. It has special guest Robin Ford on guitar. The song, I'm Gonna Cry a River, Devin B. Thompson on Blues Bites Radio.

Holly Mack and High Rhythm. For now, we only have a single. I hope a new album comes pretty soon. That was his own composition, You Got to Call Me. Billy Price before that from Person of Interest, She Checks All the Boxes. From Devin B. Thompson, I'm Gonna Cry River. Let's wrap up this hour of Blues Bites Radio with Larkin Poe doing an old Bo Diddley song. Who do you love? Larkin Poe on Blues Bites Radio.

Larkin Poe, Who Do You Love? That's all the time we have for the first hour of Blues Bites Radio, but stick around because we have another 60 minutes to go and a lot of great music. Heading into the break, we're listening to Corey Dennison and Jasper's Hop.

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We have returned with our number two of Blues Bites Radio. I'm Bill Mitchell. We just heard from Buddy Guy. His most recent album, Ain't Done With the Blues, that was Upside Down. Before we call it quits for the day, we will hear new music from Miss Robin Banks, the Anthony Paul Soul Orchestra featuring Willie Jordan, Cat Riggins and her blues revival, and a whole lot more. I am very late to the party on the tribute to the King of Zydeco that came out over a year ago featuring music from Clifton Chenier, but done by a whole lot of artists. This one is Jimmy Vaughn and Johnny Nicholas doing My Soul, their tribute to Clifton Chenier on Blues Bites Radio.

Oh man, that song is a killer. An old Bobby Blue Bland song, Blind Man, done by Lynn August, giving it a Zydeco touch on the album Creole Cruiser. Kenny Neal before that, from Big News from Baton Rouge, Outside Looking In, from Jimmy Vaughn and Johnny Nicholas, My Soul. Miss Robin Banks is from Ontario, Canada. She went to Austin to record this album, Lost in Austin, doing a song that Albert Collins and T-Bone Walker once made famous, Cold, Cold Feeling. Miss Robin Banks on Blues Bites Radio.

That is a very fine album from the Anthony Paul Soul Orchestra featuring Willie Jordan. The album What Can We Do? Larry Batiste joined in on vocals, helping out Willie on You Lie Like a Rug. Albert King before that with one of his classics, Laundromat Blues, from Miss Robin Banks' Cold, Cold Feeling. 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I'm Bill Mitchell. 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Let's take it down to Mississippi for some Hill Country Blues from the album Hill Country Blood. This is one of the many descendants of R.L. Burnside. This man, Kent Burnside, doing the song Hill Country Blood on Blues Bites Radio.

from the best harmonica player ever, Little Walter, one of his classics, One More Chance With You. Piper and the Hard Times from their latest Good Company, the song My Place. Kent Burnside did Hill Country Blood. Let's keep it in a Chicago vein, although this woman has also spent time in Georgia and Northern Virginia. The album The Blues Is In My Blood, Robin Capsulis with Rollin' Tumblin' on Blues Bites Radio.

music coming to us from Florida. She's done quite a few albums. Her name, Kat Riggins, and her band, The Blues Revival. The new album is Every Day is Saturday. That was Fear Slayer. We doubled up today on that tribute to Clifton Chenier album, a tribute to the King of Zydeco. That one featured Marsha Ball and Gino Dallafoss on I May Be Wrong. From Robin Capsulis, Rollin' and Tumblin'. We are running out of time, but we have, can get in at least one more cut here. This is Terry Hank from Grease to Gravy, the Ray Charles song, Come Back, Baby. Terry Hank on Blues Bites Radio.

Terry Hank, Come Back Baby. That is it for Blues Bites Radio today. I'm Bill Mitchell. I will be back next week. I certainly hope you join me again. Taking us home today is a very fine sax player, Nancy Wright, with Backroom Rock. Catch you next week.

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0: aren't been saved.
1: Well, that's it, boys. I've been redeemed. The preacher done washed away all my sins and transgressions. It's a straight and narrow from here on out. And heaven everlasting's my reward.
2: Delbert, what are you talking about? We got bigger fish to fry.
1: The preacher said all my sins is washed away, including that Piggly Wiggly I knocked over in Yazoo.
2: I thought you said you was innocent of those charges.
1: Well, I was lying. And the preacher said that that sin's been washed away, too. Neither God nor man's got nothing on me now. Come on in, boys. The water is fine.

0: I just went out to get some cigarettes for him one day and came back and walked into the dressing room and there's Frank and the rest of the mothers and Ringo, a few other people. And I walked in the room, they all went, yeah. And I said, yeah, what? You know, would you like to try Jeff's part? You know. So I just tried that. And it seemed to work okay. Mm-hmm. So Frank said, well, if you can play bass, you can try playing with the group as well.
1: So he took the script and he read it and he sounded good. And then just quite by accident, we found out that he was a bass player. I think he's good for the part. He's quite professional on screen. And as a bass player, he's not astonishing, but he can make the part.
2: It's 3 o'clock.
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Smithsonian, are you ready for the Def Jam Tour? Let me hear you make some noise! In concert for BBC Television tonight and a fresh start to the week. Let me hear you make some noise for Public Enemy!

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0: Now at this time, we want to feature our latest recording. It's called Cold Sweat. You ready, Clyde? That's our drummer, one of them. You ready? Hit it, Clyde!
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0: was thinking was, would you like to do a number with us? You know, we'd like to do a number together.
1: Yeah.
0: You think so?
2: Great.
3: It's the gay sisters. They've come. Fabulous.
0: The gay sisters. This is
3: died,
0: the,
3: yeah.
0: This is the Beatles.
3: Hello, Beatle. Where is he?
0: Where is he?
3: There he is.
4: Hello, Bongo.
0: Golly. As you can gather, this is Eric. Say hello to Eric.
3: Yeah. Hello, Eric.
5: Hello, man.
6: I remember you. You're the one with the short, fat, hairy legs.
3: No. He's the one with the short, fat, hairy legs.
0: Yeah.
3: Oh, him.
0: Yeah.
7: We're the ones with the big, fat, hairy heads.
1: Get out of that.
3: Hey! What do you like being famous?
7: It's not like in your day, you know.
3: What? In my day.
7: Well, my dad used to tell me about you, you know.
6: In the old days.
3: Well, then I got a little dad, have you? Dad used to tell me. It's a bit strong, isn't it?
0: No, he's right.
3: All right, Bonzo!
0: It's Ringo!
3: Yeah, him as well. Come on, my friend, they've done enough.
0: What do you mean, done enough?
3: No, well, they're getting insulted now, get
0: No, look, what I was going to suggest was let's do a number with the boy.
3: Oh, yes. One that the dad will remember. Used to do with your dad.
0: You go and get changed.
3: Yes, okay. I will. Right.
0: What do you think we should do, boys? What about something that's more suitable for Eric's age?
7: Moonlight Bay.
0: Moonlight Bay.
7: Yeah.
0: So, ladies and gentlemen, we're going to make history on television. For the first time, we have Morecambe and Wise and the Beatles presenting to you that wonderful old-fashioned number, Moonlight Bay. You all remember the number. Okay, fellas. That's great. You look marvellous. You ready?
3: Aye.
0: All right, we'll take it from the top. Okay, Kenny. Thanks.

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The Sonoma County Historical Society promotes Sonoma County's diverse heritage through education, preservation, and community engagement. 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
1: 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How about it? 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
12: 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Come on in. 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

0: August 30th, 2026. One of our founding myths is that of George Washington and the cherry tree. In his The Life of Washington, first published in 1800, minister and writer Mason Locke Weems, more commonly known as Parson Weems, wrote down for the citizens of this new nation the qualities they should require in a leader. The book was written not to reflect the facts of Washington's life. Biographies would not focus on facts for almost a century, but to show virtues the nation's youth should imitate and to establish a set of attributes against which future voters could judge those vying to lead the nation. Weems's Washington was generous, reverent, studious, athletic, martial, hardworking, and beloved by his comrades. And, beginning with an 1806 edition of the book, he could not tell a lie. According to Weems, when George was about 6 years old, he was made the wealthy master of a hatchet, of which, like most little boys, he was immoderately fond and was constantly going about chopping everything that came in his way. One day, in the garden, he unluckily tried the edge of his hatchet on the body of a beautiful young English cherry tree. The next morning, the old gentleman, finding out what had befallen his tree, came into the house and with much warmth asked for the mischievous author. Nobody could tell him anything about it. Presently, George and his hatchet made their appearance. "George," said his father, "do you know who killed that beautiful little cherry tree yonder in the garden?" This was a tough question, and George staggered under it for a moment, but quickly recovered himself, and, looking at his father, with the sweet face of youth brightened with the inexpressible charm of an all-conquering truth, he bravely cried out, "I can't tell a lie, Pa. You know I can't tell a lie. I did cut it with my hatchet." "Run to my arms, you dearest boy," cried his father in transports. "Run to my arms. Glad am I, George, that you killed my tree, for you have paid me for it 1,000-fold. Such an act of heroism in my son is more worth than 1,000 trees, though blossomed with silver, and their fruits of purest gold." Like many of the other anecdotes Weems delivered, this story was almost certainly invented, but it established the importance of truth-telling in a leader. On Friday, Rick Meese of the Washington Post reported that despite orders from U.S. District Judge Anna C. Reyes saying that she wanted advance notice before the government took down more than 10 trees from the East Potomac golf links or brought equipment larger than a sedan onto the property, the Trump administration has taken down more than 60 trees in apparent preparation for Trump to redesign the golf course. Opponents have sued to stop the redesign of the historic publicly owned course. Trump has said the makeover will begin on September 1st, but Meese notes that the administration has released no final design, construction schedule, or estimated cost. It has apparently not conducted either environmental or historical preservation reviews. It has not said how changes to the course will affect public access to the three courses and to the popular recreation path on the property. Reyes said she would not stop administration officials from doing routine maintenance on the property, and the administration says the tree removal is routine maintenance. A spokesperson for the Interior Department said, "Arborists are doing routine maintenance at East Potomac Park with the selective removal of hazard trees, non-native invasive trees, and declining and dying trees that cannot be brought back to good health through any degree of intervention." One of the trees they have cut down is a cherry tree. It seems like the writers for the 250th season of American Democracy are becoming increasingly desperate to get the country's attention. On Friday, Trump announced, "The United States of America has just entered into an agreement with the country of Venezuela on the biggest oil deal in world history." At my direction, Secretary of State Marco Rubio and Secretary of War Pete Hegseth, working closely with highly respected interim president of Venezuela, Delcy Rodriguez, and through a partnership with private business, have secured majority U.S. control of more than 65 billion barrels of proven oil reserves in Venezuela at no cost to the American taxpayer. This historic transaction more than doubles American oil reserves, greatly increases our oil supply, and will substantially lower gas prices for all Americans long into the future, while helping to continue to set Venezuela on a course toward tremendous success and great prosperity. This transaction will greatly strengthen the already growing relationship between Venezuela and the United States. Thank you for your attention to this groundbreaking matter. There are reasons to greet this announcement with skepticism. A U.S. official told Megan Messerly, Ben Lefebvre, and Scott Waldman of Politico that this deal was a new venture between the U.S. government and an experienced private operator in Venezuela. Although the official did not identify which operator that is, it became clear over the weekend that the person in question is Alejandro Betancourt Lopez. Rebecca F. Elliott, Anatoly Kermanyev, and Edward Wong of the New York Times explained that Betancourt's family controls Venezuela's second largest private oil producer, North American Blue Energy Partners. Betancourt has been accused of corruption for years. Switzerland has investigated him for money laundering and has issued a warrant for his arrest, although it has not charged him. According to the New York Times reporters, it appears the plan is for the U.S. government to back North America Blue Energy Partners, which will, in turn, develop oil reserves in 17 of Venezuela's oil fields. The U.S. official who talked to the Politico journalists said the new venture would be the second biggest private oil company in the world, after Saudi Aramco. The U.S. would control 55% of the venture's output. When production starts, the person told the journalists, the resulting stable supply of at-cost oil in our hemisphere will go toward filling the U.S. Strategic Petroleum Reserve and fulfilling the supply needs of our great U.S. military. But an executive in the oil industry told the journalists that the deal was built on a legal environment that does not exist. The Venezuelan Constitution does not allow for anyone other than Venezuela's state-owned oil and gas company to own rights to oil and gas in the country, the executive pointed out. The end of story, the person said, is the president wants to say we have billions of barrels of oil in reserve. That would act as a price stabilization nuclear bomb. Oh, the Iranians have blocked Hormuz? The president could say, I have 65 billion barrels in reserve. The Politico journalists report that Trump has been frustrated that U.S. companies have been slow to invest in Venezuela and that the administration has pressured Rodriguez to give them better terms. Samantha Schmidt and Helena Carpio of The Washington Post today flat out said the deal cements the United States' long-term dominance over Venezuela, which has become a neo-colony since the U.S. military's capture of Maduro in January, when Trump vowed to run the country and exploit its oil wealth. Last September, the Trump administration began striking small boats in the Caribbean and Eastern Pacific that Trump claimed, without evidence, were being operated by narco-terrorists from Venezuela. The U.S. massed military vessels off Venezuela's shores, where they blockaded Venezuelan oil tankers after Trump called Venezuela's government a foreign terrorist organization. On January 3rd, Trump authorized the military to kidnap Venezuelan President Nicolas Maduro and his wife Celia Flores in a nighttime raid and bring them to the U.S. for trial on weapons and drug charges. Although opponents of Maduro, who had seized power after losing a presidential election, cheered the raid in the belief that Trump would help them put opposition candidate Edmundo González in power, In fact, the administration supported Maduro's vice president, Delcy Rodriguez. On January 5th, it formally recognized her as Venezuela's head of state. Venezuela's high court disagreed. It called Maduro's absence a kidnapping and determined that under the country's constitution, elections had to be held to replace him. Now the U.S. government says it has made a deal with Rodriguez, who told reporters, "The agreement is based on a very simple premise. Each party contributes what it does best. Venezuela contributes oil, its industry, and the experience of its workers accumulated over more than 100 years. The United States contributes the capital and technology needed to recover and develop those assets." So let me get this straight, national security reporter David Rothkopf wrote. The U.S. illegally attacks a country, kidnaps its president, threatens its government with massive military force, gets them to hand over to the U.S. control of a huge portion of their national assets, hails the billions it has already brought in and promises billions more, but we don't know where the money's going, how it is going to benefit the U.S., if it is going to benefit the U.S., who's privately going to benefit, what side deals have been struck with the corrupt leaders of their country or ours, and we're supposed to celebrate this act of aggression and theft that violates international law and that could well turn out to be a massive mafia-style shakedown scheme to benefit the anti-democratic forces in Venezuela and the U.S., the president's friends and supporters, possibly the president and his family? Rothkopf appears to have understood the point of the story of George Washington and the cherry tree.
1: Letters from an American was written and read by Heather Cox Richardson. It was produced at Soundscape Productions, Dedham, Massachusetts. Recorded with music composed by Michael Moss.

Back to the Madison. Hit it. And away we go. Now that when I say hit it, Birdland, till I say stop. Hit it. How about a little stiff leg there? You're looking good.

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1: We have a great relationship with Venezuela. It's, you know, it's a team in a sense. And we're taking out millions and millions of barrels of oil, going to Houston, going to Louisiana, going to lots of different places in the United States and all over the world.
0: President Trump announces the U.S. is taking control of Venezuela's oil reserves 9 months after the U.S. military abducted Venezuelan President Nicolas Maduro. Then to Puerto Rico's escalating water crisis. Amidst a historic drought, Puerto Rico's rationing water.
2: This isn't a question of today or the day before yesterday, that you come and help by bringing us a small water tank. This is something that you could have been working on and repaired with anticipation years ago, government after government, you know.
0: And the Trump administration secretly deporting migrants to countries they have no ties to, like the Central African Republic.
3: I was so scared. My hands and with my belly like this.
4: So they handcuffed you and shackled
3: yes.
4: you?
3: Yes.
4: Have you ever heard of Central African Republic before?
3: No.
0: We'll speak to CNN international correspondent Isabel Young, who interviewed deported migrants in the Central African Republic. All that and more coming up. Welcome to Democracy Now!, democracynow.org, The War and Peace Report. I'm Amy Goodman. President Trump's reportedly weighing more strikes in the Strait of Hormuz to prevent Iran from rebuilding its capacity to attack ships. This comes as the United Arab Emirates said it intercepted an Iranian drone over its waters Monday after the United States and Iran exchanged fire over the weekend for the first time in a month. It comes as newly released emails show U.S. immigration officials worked with Iran to deport more than 100 Iranians on three flights between September 2025 and January 2026, despite rising tensions between the countries. Meanwhile, Iranians are facing dire economic conditions with runaway food inflation and a collapsing currency. For example, vegetable oil in Iran last month cost 383% more than a year ago. The price of eggs rose by almost 300%, chicken by 177%, red meat by 148%. Speaking to The Guardian, a biomedical engineer said, quote, "For part of the population, the issue is no longer buying a house or a car. The issue is cutting out meat, reducing food quality, postponing medical treatment, and scraping by until the end of the month." This is Ali Groubi, a local businessman.
5: I'm a businessman myself. Things are difficult under these circumstances. Business has become harder, and it'll become even harder if another war breaks out. At the end of the day, it's a battlefield. Excuse me, it's not a friendly gathering or a party. Everyone gets caught up in it, including me as a businessman.
0: The Washington Post is reporting several conservative veterans with big online followings have been given secret Pentagon jobs where they promote Defense Secretary Pete Hegseth's agenda and attack the Trump administration critics. Those involved include Rob Manis, a retired Air Force colonel, and Kurt Schlichter, a retired Army colonel. They both have active official government email addresses and are assigned to the office of Anthony Tata, the Undersecretary of Defense for Personnel and Readiness. Adam Kinzinger, a former Republican congressman and Air Force veteran, said on social media, quote, "How many more people that are blue check marks on X that are putting out information on behalf of the federal government and Donald Trump and the Republican Party are actually special government employees?" Unquote. Daniel Driscoll, the Army civilian chief, submitted his resignation to President Trump Monday, according to administration officials. He's repeatedly clashed with Defense Secretary Pete Hegseth over the removal of seasoned commanders from the Army's senior ranks and refusal to promote women and people of color. The Army's also been without a chief of staff since Hegseth fired General Randy George back in April without explanation. Hegseth has also removed at least three senior officers once considered contenders for the job. In Gaza, Israeli attacks killed at least 4 people, including 3 children, today. According to Hamas's media office, Israel tried carrying out an operation Gaza City involving more than 10 warplanes, which wounded several people. In a separate incident, a girl, Isra Al-Hisi, was killed along with 2 other people when Israeli forces attacked Deir al-Balah in central Gaza. Since last October's so-called ceasefire, more than 1,200 Palestinians have been killed in Israeli attacks. This is UN spokesperson Stefan Dragic.
6: Turning to the occupied Palestinian territory, we continue to remain very concerned about the impact on civilians because of the continued Israeli airstrikes and other military attacks over the weekend in Gaza. We're particularly concerned about reports that a young boy was among the fatalities, and also one of the strikes damaged items at the Al-Aqsa hospital compound in Deir al-Balah. Civilians and civilian infrastructure, including hospitals, of course, must always be protected. They should not be attacked or used for military purposes.
0: Reuters reports experts and officials from Nepal and China met 3 months before last week's deadly floods to assess the risk of such disasters. The participants in May's meeting reportedly called for joint efforts to strengthen the response to floods and other glacier and weather-related hazards along the border with Tibet, where a massive wall of water, mud, and debris crashed through a Himalayan river valley, killing hundreds. The death toll has now surpassed 1,000 as search and rescue teams race to find thousands of missing people. A school principal in Nuakot helped evacuate 900 students just 13 minutes before the catastrophic flash flood completely washed away the school building. Rajendra Dawadi said a staff member burst into the classroom and shouted a fast-approaching flood was headed their way. This is school principal Dawadi.
7: Other people saying that, other colleagues also saying, sir, the flood is coming up to Bedravati or something. So we immediately saying that, they stop the class, ring the bell, and we send the our keepers whistle there, then go up here. It's an emotional attachment with this school because I learned that same school. I get my own education from this school, and I'm giving the education to the people from last 23 years.
0: In Arizona, a second person has been confirmed dead at Grand Canyon National Park after devastating flash floods swept through the canyon Saturday. Climate experts say record-breaking El Nino conditions and a marine heat wave in the Pacific Ocean has led to more moisture in the atmosphere, driving heavier rainstorms and fueling the deadly flash flood. To see all our coverage of the climate catastrophe and climate change, go to democracynow.org. The Supreme Court ruled in favor of President Trump in his construction of a new White House ballroom. In a 5-4 ruling, the Supreme Court lifted lower court orders that would have temporarily stopped work on Trump's 90,000-square-foot ballroom. Chief Justice John Roberts joined the court's 3 liberal justices in dissenting. The Supreme Court also ruled the National Trust for Historic Preservation, which filed a lawsuit to block the project, did not have grounds to sue. In Texas, the 3rd key eyewitness in the fatal shooting of Lorenzo Salgado Araujo, the 52-year-old Mexican father who was killed by an ICE agent in Houston July 7th, has been released from an ICE jail after nearly 2 months. Victor Salgado, Araujo's younger brother. Victor Salgado's release comes as Harris County District Attorney Sean Teer said he plans to bring the case to a grand jury in the next few weeks. In related news, a 25-year-old U.S. citizen who was wrongfully deported to Mexico was granted permission to return to the United States. Brian Jose Morales Garcia was deported in April after a police stop. The Texas Tribune reports he was born in Colorado but grew up in Mexico, was living and working in Texas when ICE apprehended him. He said he repeatedly told federal agents he was a U.S. citizen, that he could provide copies of his birth certificate and Social Security number, but the agents didn't believe him. Garcia arrived back in Texas Sunday following a lawsuit challenging his removal. In more news from Texas, a federal judge has extended an order that temporarily paused the expansion of the border wall and construction of border enforcement infrastructure in Big Bend National Park. Crews were filmed bulldozing pristine desert wilderness last month after DHS waived requirements that federal contractors comply with a broad slate of environmental laws, including the Endangered Species Act. The U.S. Equal Employment Opportunity Commission, the EEOC, found the global tech company Cisco violated the civil rights of Middle Eastern, Muslim, and other company workers. According to complaints, workers filed in December 2024, an internal Cisco communications platform became a venue for racist and Islamophobic messages in the wake of the October 7, 2023 attack in Israel. The complaints say the abuse intensified after over 1,700 employees put their names to a public letter questioning the company's relationship with the Israeli government. Posts allegedly cheered the deaths of Palestinian civilians, described Palestinians as animals, and singled out specific Cisco workers who had advocated for Palestinian rights. In Ukraine, at least 12 people have been killed and 21 wounded in a wave of Russian air attacks on Kyiv and the surrounding region. This is a mother in Kyiv.
8: I'm already thinking maybe we should just take sleeping bags and sleep in the metro at the station near the Lyceum. I don't know. Last year it was difficult at school, and now I honestly don't even know what to do. I just don't know.
0: In Massachusetts, primary elections are being held today. Progressive incumbent Democratic Senator Ed Markey is facing a primary challenge from the more conservative Democratic Congress member Seth Moulton. And Wendell Berry, the award-winning poet, novelist, activist, and farmer, died at the age of 92 at his home in Port Royal, Kentucky. In his poems, stories, novels, and essays, he celebrated rural communities in his native Kentucky and warned against the excesses of modern industrialized society. In 2011, he risked arrest by taking part in a four-day sit-in at the office of then-Kentucky Governor Steve Beshear to protest mountaintop removal strip mining. He spoke to the journalist Jeff Biggers about why he was committing civil disobedience.
9: Over these years, there's been one protest after another, one march on Frankfort after another, one visit to a legislator after another. And last year we visited the governor. And all this has been without any perceptible political effect, no acknowledgement even that the problems exist. And so we're doing this simply as the next logical step. We'd exhausted all other possibilities.
0: And those are some of the headlines. This is Democracy Now!, democracynow.org, The War and Peace Report. I am Amy Goodman in New York, joined by Democracy Now!'s Juan Gonzalez in Chicago. Hi, Juan.
10: Hi, Amy, and welcome to all of our listeners and viewers across the country and around the world.
0: 9 months after the U.S. military abducted Venezuelan President Nicolas Maduro and the First Lady in a raid on Caracas, President Trump has announced a deal for the U.S. to take majority control of more than 65 billion barrels of Venezuela's proven oil reserves. In addition, the Pentagon will take partial ownership of a private firm at the center of the deal, North American Blue Energy Partners. Trump praised the deal Monday.
1: We have a great relationship with Venezuela. It's, you know, it's a team in a sense. And we're taking out millions and millions of barrels of oil, going to Houston, going to Louisiana, going to lots of different places in the United States and all over the world. And we're making a fortune, and they're making a fortune. They're starting to make real money. We have Exxon going in. We have Chevron going in. We have our big oil companies going in. And everybody's bidding. So, you know, we do a lot of things. Here's a deal that nobody's ever heard of, a deal like that. Maybe the greatest deal ever made. Who knows? But it's millions and millions. Already, we've paid for the war. The cost of the war has been paid for many, many times before. Where have you heard that before? You didn't hear that with Afghanistan. You didn't hear that with Vietnam, and by people that ran it a lot differently than I run it.
0: On Saturday, Venezuela's interim president, Delcy Rodriguez, defended the oil deal, insisting it's beneficial for Venezuela.
11: Recibe a cambio producción,
8: In return, Venezuela receives production, employment, investment in infrastructure, higher revenues for the state, and productive linkages for the national industry. The benefits are countless. This binational project, signed for 25 years, envisions the development of 17 strategic fields with a production target of more than 1.5 million barrels per day. This is solely under the binational agreement between Venezuela and the United States.
0: Maryland Senator Chris Van Hollen criticized the deal, saying, quote, "This is proof Trump put our service members at risk to get Venezuelan oil for his billionaire buddies. Putting our soldiers' lives on the line for private profit is a gross dereliction of his constitutional duty," Senator Van Hollen said. The new oil deal comes 2 months after the New York Times revealed U.S. Secretary of State Marco Rubio has become the de facto viceroy of Venezuela, effectively controlling Venezuela's finances, the distribution of its natural resources, and its government. The Times likened Rubio's role to that of Paul Bremer, who was installed by George W. Bush to run Iraq after the U.S. invaded Iraq in 2003. We're joined now by Francisco Rodriguez, Venezuelan economist, senior research fellow at the Center for Economic and Policy Research, professor of public and international affairs at the University of Denver. His recent book is titled The Collapse of Venezuela, Scorched Earth Politics and Economic Decline, 2012 to 2020. He's former head of Venezuela's Congressional Budget Office. Welcome to Democracy Now!, Francisco Rodriguez. Can you respond to this deal that President Trump is hailing?
11: Well, good morning. Thank you for having me here. For context, I think perhaps the most important detail announced by the White House yesterday is that these are going to be 100-year concessions. Venezuela never in its history has given 100-year concessions. The longest ever previous concessions were given in 1907 by the government of Cipriano Castro, and they lasted 50 years. The Venezuela's democratic movement during the 20th century actually made it a point that the country would give no more concessions. So we've really kind of dialed back the clock in history. Venezuela is now promising that 20%, or it's committing. And it's interesting because President Delcy Rodriguez said that it was only 25 years, and now the White House comes out and says, no, it's not 25 years, it's 100 years. Venezuela is going to be giving, according to the deal, 20% of the output of this joint venture company, which is now around 200,000 barrels, but it's supposed to rise to 1.5 million barrels, is going to be giving it at cost to the United States. This is a deal that when you look, the more that you look at the details, it's clearly a deal that is unfavorable to Venezuela. It's a deal, you know, it's no surprise that the Venezuelan government has not published the details of this deal. The Venezuelan Constitution says that the National Assembly should approve all national public interest contracts. This hasn't gone before the National Assembly, and apparently the government is going to just ignore that provision, because if there were a public debate about this deal previous to its approval, then there would be many voices against it. But from everything that we learn, this does not seem like a beneficial deal to Venezuela. The argument in favor of it is that they're saying that $100 billion of investment are going to be put forward. But up until now, we don't have any concrete announcement of major oil companies going in. We just have an announcement that the U.S. is cutting a deal with a Venezuelan businessman who was already in the Venezuelan oil sector and who has actually been severely questioned for his past dealings with the Venezuelan government.
10: And Francisco Rodriguez, you mentioned this. Actually have the details yet. We have Trump's interpretation. We have Delcy Rodriguez's interpretation. But the actual agreement, room for debate on what exactly is in it. And of the National Assembly having is this agreement legal by the current Venezuelan Constitution?
11: I believe that it's not. I believe that Article 150 of the Venezuelan Constitution is very clear. It says that any national public interest contracts that are signed with foreign states or with foreign entities must be approved by the National Assembly. And this is, I mean, even Hugo Chavez took the widely criticized and fairly criticized agreements to provide oil to China. He took them before the National Assembly. They were discussed and they were approved there. The concessions that were done by the government of Rafael Caldera in the late 1990s, which were also very much criticized by Chavez, went through a debate in the National Assembly. The 1976 nationalization law was went through a debate in the then Venezuelan Congress. So this is the first time in nearly a century that Venezuela is giving away these contracts without any public debate. And yesterday the White House published a fact sheet. That's really what we know of it. But there's still a lot of details that go into these contracts that really make the difference. So if the U.S. promises that it's going to put in $100 billion of investment, and, you know, it's contradictory because the deal is supposed to bring $100 billion of investment. But President Trump says that it's not going to cost a penny to taxpayers.
10: Interrupt you there for a second. Who are the actual investors? Can you talk about who in the U.S. is investing? This is the government directly. And also, who is the Venezuelan businessman?
11: Yeah. So there's a Venezuelan firm. There's a Venezuelan firm called North American Blue Energy Partners. And this is a firm that is owned by Alejandro Betancourt. Alejandro Betancourt is a Venezuelan businessman who has been severely questioned, and there are many reports of this. Washington Post published on it, Wall Street Journal, about investigations and about how he's been referred to in several indictments for money laundering. This is the former CEO of a company called Derwick & Associates that was hired for no-bid contracts by the government of Hugo Chavez to build electricity plants, at least one of them, which never got built. Venezuela is experiencing massive electricity shortages now, partly as a result of the fact that these contracts to build energy plants were never delivered on, and those plants are now not producing any reasonable levels of energy. So the whole history around this is extremely shady. The U.S. says that it's not going to put in any money, but then where are those $100 billion going to come out of? And what happens if that new investment does not materialize? Well, what will have happened is that Venezuela will have committed to hand over a significant part of its oil production to the United States at no cost. And it's clear that this is not a deal that any Venezuelan government would have entered into unless this country had been subject to an invasion and unless its authorities had been held at gunpoint. So I think we've replaced gunboat diplomacy now for gunpoint diplomacy.
0: As Trump said, we're going to be taking that oil out. He said we have Exxon going in, Chevron going in, we have our big oil companies going in. And, you know, there were those who say it was the greatest deal ever made. I wanted to quote former Human Rights Watch executive director Ken Roth, who said on social media, quote, Trump says he will take control of Venezuela's huge oil reserves. The terms are unclear, but senior Venezuelan officials, all fearing arrest, are hardly in a position to negotiate vigorously, making the whole thing seem like one big military theft, Ken Roth said. We want to thank you, Francisco Rodriguez, Venezuelan economist, senior research fellow at Center for Economic and Policy Research, professor at University of Denver, his recent book, The Collapse of Venezuela. We will be doing a post-show interview with Francisco Rodriguez in Spanish. You can go to democracynow.org for that coming up. The Trump administration secretly deporting migrants to countries they have no ties to, like the Central African Republic. We'll speak with an international correspondent who just went to the CAR and spoke with those deported migrants. Stay with us.

0: Malian musician Khaira Arbi performing Nightingale of the North in Democracy Now! Studios. This is Democracy Now!, democracynow.org. I'm Amy Goodman with Juan Gonzalez. We turn now to look at how the Trump administration secretly deporting immigrants from around the world to countries they have no ties to. CBS News reports that in the span of 10 days, the Trump administration recently deported more than 100 immigrants from the U.S. to countries across Africa. CNN's international correspondent, Isabel Young, recently traveled to the Central African Republic, CAR, to find out what happened to a group of migrants who had been sent there. These were migrants from Afghanistan, from Tajikistan, from Georgia, from Iran. In a moment, Isabel Young will join us. But first, here is an excerpt from her CNN report.
1: Here's what we know about how these migrants wound up here. At 8:58 p.m. on June 11th, 18 migrants from all over the world were brought to Alexandria Airport, Louisiana. They say they were handcuffed and shackled. Several claim they were severely beaten. Two of the migrants say they refused to board the ICE deportation flight and were forced into a full-body restraint. Public records show ICE spent tens of thousands of dollars last year on restraints like the one seen here in a demo video, specifically for use on such flights. Other migrants we spoke to testified to witnessing this. A U.S. official called the allegation a flat-out lie and denied anyone was beaten. The maker of one such restraint said it's a last resort tool intended to promote safety and prevent escalation.
2: This family member informed me that he was actually removed. And I paused for about 10 to 15 seconds, not understanding what is going on, because I didn't receive any sort of information. I had no knowledge, no notice.
1: This is the plane that was used. A return flight likely cost around $1.2 million, according to flight trackers, Human Rights First, local journalists, and publicly available figures from ICE. The charter company did not reply to us. Nearly 20 hours after takeoff and a refueling stop, it touched down in Bangui, Central African Republic. Unable to enter the building they're being held in, we managed to arrange for them to meet us nearby. For some, this is the first time they've been outside since their arrival several weeks ago. Maybe I can just start with, where are you from originally?
3: I'm from Georgia.
1: You're from Georgia?
3: Yes.
4: Egypt.
1: Egypt.
5: Afghanistan.
1: Afghanistan.
6: Iraq.
1: Iraq.
7: Jordan.
1: Jordan. So all different countries. How are you all doing here?
8: Doing here?
9: Like hell.
1: Like hell?
9: Yeah. No internet, no electric, too much of mosquito. Everybody have malaria. Not safety. One time I'm going to travel outside and get some shopping. They arrested us.
10: خطفونا زي خطيفة. زمونا على مركز دمني. طلب منا مصاري. ما حدا طلع إلا اليوم. اليوم بس.
1: One of the most confounding questions is why migrants were sent here. The U.S. State Department warns people do not travel here for risk of kidnapping and terrorism, and advises those who must to leave behind a DNA sample so they can be identified by their family.
0: That was an excerpt of a report from CNN's Isabel Young. In the report, she also examined the money behind these third country deals.
1: Most of the migrants we spoke with had won protection orders from U.S. judges. This stops the government from sending them back to their home countries, where they're likely to face persecution, torture, or death. Until recently, it was incredibly rare for someone with protection orders like these to be deported, including to a third country. But that's all changed. Very little is known about what terms the CAR government agreed to with the U.S. What we do know is that on May 18th, just 1 month before the first deportation flight, State Department diplomats traveled here to meet with the president. For the past decade, the U.S. has given just a few million dollars a year to the UN Migration Agency IOM's operations in CAR. But this year, that figure shot up to $85 million. The U.S. committed an additional $50 million to the CAR Humanitarian Fund. This is at a time when the Trump administration has been slashing billions of dollars in foreign assistance. We asked the IOM about the money they're receiving. They didn't respond to our specific questions, but told us the IOM has a long-standing presence in the CAR and they're receiving funding from a range of donors.
0: CNN's international correspondent Isabel Young joining us now from London. And we're joined by Yael Shaker. She's director for the Americas and Europe at Refugees International and helps run the Third Country Deportation Watch database, joining us from Washington, D.C. Isabel Young, let's begin with you. Really a significant report you did from the Central African Republic. And, you know, this is really interesting. I also went to the Central African Republic, but during the George W. Bush government, when the U.S. deported the Haitian president, Jean-Bertrand Aristide, and his wife to CAR, they could be sure that in this autocratic regime, he would be held there. And I followed a delegation that went to take him back to the Western Hemisphere. Now it's the Trump administration. And talk about what the Trump administration is doing with CAR and who these deportees are.
4: Yeah, I mean, it is remarkable. And as you said, Amy, I mean, it's not a country where a lot of people travel to. In fact, the U.S. State Department themselves warned people not to travel there under any circumstances for any reason, because there is a real legitimate risk of, you know, kidnapping, of terrorism. This is a country that is under an ongoing civil war right now. But, you know, this is one of the countries and the most recent country that the Trump administration has signed these so-called third country deportation deals with. You know, very little is known about these deals. They are tended to be shrouded in secrecy. Not a lot of it is made public. What we do know is that a significant amount of money, in fact, $85 million, was sent to the IOM, the UN Migration Agency's operations in the Central African Republic this year, on top of an additional $50 million to the CAR's humanitarian fund. And what we know, I mean, we were looking into this because we saw that there was the very first flight that was sent to the Central African Republic, full of 18 migrants back in June. And so we had been following and tracking this flight, and we had been in touch with some of the migrants. These migrants are from all over the world. Some of them come from Afghanistan, from Iran, from Iraq, from Jordan. And over the months and weeks, we were speaking to these migrants. And, you know, they are in shock. They are living in a country which they have absolutely no ties to. Many of them have never set foot in Africa before, let alone the Central African Republic. Many of them did not know where they were going to until they stepped foot on the flight. In fact, one of the migrants told me that, you know, she was looking on the screen in front of her on the seat, and she saw the words Bangui, Central African Republic, and was desperately trying to figure out where that was and where it was that she was going to. And so now that they are there, many of them are living in fear. Many of them are stuck inside these apartment buildings, unable to go out. They are living in limbo because the Central African Republic has given them three-month visas in which they can stay, so very temporary. So they don't know what their situation is. And many of these migrants, in fact, the majority of them that we spoke to, have been given these court protection orders by U.S. judges, which means that they cannot be deported back to their home countries. So, for example, I spoke to a young Iranian pro-democracy activist who was very active in Iran several years ago. She said that she was threatened by the Islamic Revolutionary Guard and fled to the U.S. And after months and months of traveling and trekking through the Darien Gap and a lot of hardship, she arrived in the U.S. at the end of 2024, was granted this withdrawal of removal, which means that she could not be sent back to Iran for fear of persecution. But obviously, the Trump administration has found a loophole around that and has instead sent her to the Central African Republic, where she's living an extremely uncertain life right now.
5: And Isabel, you mentioned that they have basically a three-month visa to be in the Central African Republic. Where are they expected to go after that? And did you have any communications with the U.S. Embassy in that country about their situation?
4: Well, it's a good question. I mean, I don't think anyone knows where they're supposed to go after that. We did not really get much of a response from the Central African Republic government. We don't know if they were aware that they would have to, you know, beyond just accepting these migrants for a temporary stay, whether they would actually have to try and come up with some form of solution. It seems that the IOM hasn't really been able to provide a solution for these

0: legitimate grounds, and that, you know, they do make deals with countries who are willing to help the US with their immigration priorities. And in fact, they do even use foreign assistance where necessary to establish these deals, which we took as a sort of tacit admission that, you know, this money, this $85 million and the $50 million that I mentioned could be tied to these deportations.
1: Briefly, do you think that that this effort by the Trump administration is meant to signal to other immigrants or migrants in the U.S. that they better head back to their own countries, or this will happen to them as well?
0: Well, yeah, I mean, it doesn't seem like the Trump administration is slowing down with their deportation efforts. And in fact, even just this weekend, there was another flight that was sent to the Central African Republic with what we understand to be over 40 migrants on board, many of them from Iran, some of them from Afghanistan. In fact, one of them, their family members had fought with the U.S. military in Afghanistan. And so it does seem like, you know, perhaps this is a warning, but perhaps, you know, this is also the Trump administration willing to do whatever it takes to try and meet their deportation goals.
2: And the woman you spoke to from Iran, particularly interesting given the latest breaking news, Isabel. Newly released emails show U.S. immigration officials worked with Tehran to deport more than 100 Iranians on three flights between September 2025 and January 2026. Now, she was deported later, the woman you have done pieces on, and her fear that if after 3 months she has to leave and if she's sent to Iran, she could be killed.
0: Yeah, I mean, you've got to remember, it wasn't so long ago, in fact, earlier this year, that, you know, Trump himself was encouraging protesters in Iran to go out and protest and to keep fighting, and that help was on the way. You know, this particular individual that we spoke to in the Central African Republic, you know, she's in her early 30s. She told us that she was thrilled when the U.S. and Israel went to war with Iran, and that she celebrated the death of the Ayatollah and hoped that she could return to Iran safely. But that obviously hasn't been the case. And, you know, now she is stuck in a situation. She is absolutely terrified that she could be repatriated or even refouled back to Iran. She says she fears execution. We spoke to her uncle and her family members who said that, you know, she could be killed. And it's a very legitimate fear if she was to return to Iran. So she's really stuck in this very difficult situation. I mean, obviously, holding an Iranian passport doesn't really buy you a free pass to many countries right now. And she's also scared that the circumstances could change. I mean, she says that she's living in fear. She's not really able to leave her apartment without, you know, help or without someone there with her. She says that the local police have been extorting her, extorting for people, including her, for cash every time she goes to the shops. This is something that the local authorities deny. And that she doesn't feel safe there as a woman, as an Iranian, but she really does not know where she can go or what her options are right now.
2: I want to bring Yael Shaker into the conversation, director, one of the directors at Refugees International and Third Country Deportation Watch co-lead. If you can talk about this database and what these bilateral agreements are, secret deals the U.S. has with other countries across Africa beyond the Central African Republic.
3: Yeah, thanks for having me. The U.S. has signed over 30 of these bilateral agreements, not made many of the terms transparent at all, used all the sort of carrots and sticks in the diplomatic toolbox to, you know, from tariffs to visa bans to economic investment to security and military aid to humanitarian aid to kind of get countries to agree to take third country nationals. And by the terms of the agreement, which are really boilerplate, you know, these countries say they'll accept these third country nationals. Usually, as Isabel was saying, they think that they're taking them temporarily. They agree there's some boilerplate language in these agreements that everybody will abide by their international obligations, not to send people back to harm, to abide by the UN Refugee Convention, to abide by the Convention Against Torture. But what we've seen is that the Trump administration, as Isabel was mentioning, is targeting for removal to these third countries people who have been found to be refugees in the United States and got

0: Gotten these withholding of removal grants, saying that they would likely be persecuted or tortured if returned to their home countries. So the Trump administration is targeting them and people seeking asylum in the United States to send to these third countries, who then think that they are only responsible for holding them for a little while and can repatriate them. So what you're seeing with these deals is the Trump administration really targeting these very vulnerable populations for removal, to countries that think that they can repatriate them. And by doing this is really attacking and undermining the entire architecture of refugee protection, the international architecture set up with these treaties, the Convention Against Torture, for example. Some agreements are where with countries who are detaining people indefinitely, like in Eswatini, in Equatorial. Some of the agreements are with corrupt, extremely corrupt leaders, Equatorial Guinea, one of the most corrupt governments in Africa, direct money being given by the Trump administration to basically hold these third country nationals. And again, many of them are being repatriated to the countries that they fled. And so what we're seeing is, for me, I really think this should be seen, and our website really shows this, that these agreements are sort of trying to institutionalize this attack on refugee protection, not only in the United States by depriving people of their day in court, of the right to seek asylum, of staying in the United States after they've been granted refugee protection. I'm coercing them, as was mentioned, into sort of leaving on their own because of the threat of being sent to these third countries, but also actually undermining international protection globally, because many of these countries who have also signed on to these treaties are just violating them too, keeping people arbitrarily detained and then repatriating to the very countries, to persecution in the very countries in which they fled.
1: We have 20 seconds. Can you talk about how many countries have these agreements with the United States? In Africa, in Latin America, and how many tens of thousands of immigrants have been sent to countries that are not their own?
0: So we know of 35 agreements. There may be more we don't know of yet. And over 22,000 people have been sent. And a lot of people have already had their cases canceled and have the threat hanging over them of being sent to these third countries.
1: Yael Shaker, I want to thank you for being with us, Director for the Americas and Europe at Refugees International, co-lead of the Third Country Deportation Watch Database. We'll link to it all. And thank you so much in London to Isabel Young, CNN International correspondent. We'll link to your report, How Trump is Secretly Deporting Migrants to Africa. Coming up, we look at Puerto Rico's escalating water crisis. Amidst a historic drought, Puerto Rico is rationing water. Back in 20 seconds.

0: Contra Todo, Against Everything, by the Puerto Rican singer and songwriter Ile, performing in our Democracy Now! Studio. This is Democracy Now!, democracynow.org. I'm Amy Goodman with Juan Gonzalez. In Puerto Rico, the month of July was the driest on record in more than 120 years, accompanied by record-breaking heat. Reservoirs are so low, the governors declared a state of emergency for more than two dozen cities and towns. Agricultural areas, as well as cities, are impacted. The Aqueduct and Sewer Authority implemented a water rationing schedule in early August, where 180,000 households and businesses in San Juan and surrounding areas received public water only every other 48 hours, complicating daily life for more than a half a million Puerto Ricans who are U.S. citizens. But the current water crisis in Puerto Rico is not an isolated event. Juan Carlos Davila filed this report from Puerto Rico.
1: Puerto Rico's water crisis is worsening, and this summer's record drought isn't the only reason why. In early August, the Water and Sewage Authority began rationing water services for residents of San Juan and surrounding areas due to the drought. But even before the drought was declared in July, communities in Loíza and San Juan were having water problems, and people depend on water trucks to meet their needs. This is Melody Arevalo, who runs a local restaurant in Loíza.
2: Well, the problems began 3 months ago. A day like today has been difficult because we had water needs since yesterday. And because of the chaos that's been happening around the country, our cistern was not filled yesterday. Today we had very little water and we had to dispatch the clients we already had here.
1: In some places, like Residencial Luis Lloren Torres, Puerto Rico's largest public housing project, the government has installed water cisterns to mitigate the crisis. This is Antonio Purugo Latimer, community leader and former Puerto Rican basketball player.
3: Our country should not be living this way. Public housing projects should not be having these types of cisterns in different areas to solve a situation, because supposedly we live in a country where we shouldn't have to be dealing with these kinds of water problems that have been created over time.
4: Not even a drop. Every time I open it, I grab it and say, oh my goodness, not even a little sound comes through.
1: Aida Luz Peña lives in a third floor apartment at Lloren Torres, but the water rarely reaches her on the third floor. And she needs to buy water bottles so she can cook, which strains her limited budget.
4: They've left us without water, yet we still get the bill. Charge us for what we actually use when the water is on.
1: Many Puerto Ricans understand that the ongoing water shortages and water rationing could have been prevented. According to estimates of Puerto Rico's Water and Sewage Authority, about 60% of water gets lost through pipes and other broken infrastructure. Hydrologist Amira Ode says the water rationing could have been prevented.
5: The amount of water that we lose through old broken pipes equals to three lakes. So while people are suffering scarcity, the government is talking about just mitigating the crisis right now. But they are still not talking about solving the crisis from the root, fixing the broken infrastructure.
1: We also spoke to community leader Erwin Gonzalez in San Juan.
6: This isn't a question of today or the day before yesterday, that you come and help by bringing us a small water tank. This is something that you could have been working on and repaired with anticipation years ago, government after government, you know. It has been 12 years of the same administration, and we haven't seen anything, absolutely anything, where Puerto Rico is progressing.
7: Sometimes they create the problem and the chaos so they can bring a solution. All these people from chaos, they make money. Water in Puerto Rico is so chaos. Who's making money? The people with the trucks who got to transport water. The people who are sitting the blue big cisterna. Supermarkets, they got to sell water. So they making money. So from chaos, a lot of people make money, but the ones who suffer are the poor people.
1: Hydrologist Amira Ode says the government of Puerto Rico has to come up with a robust plan to address future droughts, a reality that is expected to only get worse with climate change.
5: Our government has ignored climate and environmental experts for decades, and this is just the result of what is happening. This drought and this rationing is not a surprise. The Caribbean is expected to have worse droughts. So we're going to have more extreme temperatures. More heat means more evaporation of the water that we have in our lakes. Also, these droughts could last longer, bring even less rain. So we need to fix the infrastructure problem now to prepare for future crises and literally help save lives.
1: It seems calm here in Lake La Plata, a reservoir that supplies rural towns and other cities around the metropolitan area with water. But Domingo Nevarez, who fishes at this lake, says the water levels are dropping noticeably every day.
8: Como puedes notar, el embalse ha bajado.
9: As you can see, the reservoir levels have dropped dramatically. Where those trees are and that white border, where the cabins are, the water used to reach all the way there, and I've seen it steadily decreasing. Now I've noticed it dropping again in recent days because this area is damp, very damp.
1: If water levels in reservoirs like La Plata continue to drop, Puerto Rico's water crisis could get far worse, engulfing even more of the island.
0: Thanks so much to Juan Carlos Davila, with help from Camila Rodriguez and Rogelio Marzan, for that report. We are joined now from Puerto Rico by Juan Carlos Davila, filmmaker, journalist, finalist for the 8th Annual Library of Congress Levine Ken Burns Prize for Film. Congratulations for that, Juan Carlos. Before we move on to the 10th anniversary, are you concerned that the problems and the water shortage will be used as an argument for privatization?
10: Yeah, thanks, Amy. Yeah, definitely. I think that it has been a strategy that has been put forth before by the Puerto Rican government and those in the Puerto Rican government that respond to private interests and to corporations, that they use the crisis in a form to justify privatization. They use climate change and they use a very intentional form of not maintaining the infrastructure of the country in order for it to fail and, again, justify the privatization. We have seen this with the privatization of the electrical system, where the government, alongside the local corporate media, start putting out a narrative that the system, the electrical system, was not working properly because the government basically could not handle it. And what they did is that they started to put forward that the solution was the privatization. And LUMA started administrating the Electrical Power Authority of Puerto Rico since 2021, and nothing has improved. We continue having constant blackouts. We're continuing having power interruptions. So a privatization of the water system is not going to solve a problem either if we look at the precedents.
0: Also on Monday, Puerto Ricans marked 10 years since President Obama appointed the first members of the Fiscal Oversight Management Board to oversee the restructuring of debt of the island's finances. The Board of Overseers was created by the 2016 PROMESA law passed by the U.S. Congress. For many Puerto Ricans, the anti-democratic structure of the board imposed by the U.S. President and Congress Congress highlights the quasi-colonial status of Puerto Rico, a territory where residents have no voting representation in Congress and can't vote for president. Puerto Ricans protested the continued existence of the board in San Juan Monday.
1: From the beginning, we told the people this law wouldn't bring anything good or positive. Exactly the opposite, that they would charge an illegal debt at the cost of our suffering, that they would abandon the people to pay the debt. Sadly, 10 years later, here we are. The essential services, water, power, education, public health, safety, every day they are worse.
0: For more on what 10 years of the Fiscal Control Board has meant for Puerto Rico, we're joined by Luis Valentin, an investigative reporter with the award-winning Center for Investigative Journalism in Puerto Rico, joining us also from San Juan. Luis, talk about the significance of this decade anniversary and what's happened.
11: So I would say that it's been 10 years ever since the passage of PROMESA. And even if La Junta, as we call it, has restructured some of the Puerto Rico's debt and has implemented fiscal discipline, the reality is that we still have no fully balanced budgets, and Puerto Rico has not regained access to credit markets as PROMESA states. So what has happened is that when it was supposed to be temporary, La Junta was supposed to be a temporary entity in Puerto Rico, it has become deeply embedded in the government and in the day-to-day operations of the government. At Centro de Periodismo Investigativo, we released a report last year that found that La Junta has identified at least 50 different actions that the government must undertake before they leave the island or they cease to exist. And this is a very expansive interpretation of what PROMESA states. It calls for four consecutive balanced budgets under modified accrual and the return to credit markets at affordable rates. But the board has decided to interpret this into a long list of actions, some of which could take a long time. So in the end, what we found is that even if La Junta says that they are trying to finish their mandate here in Puerto Rico and leave, their actions speak otherwise.
12: And Luis, I wanted to ask you, we were talking with Juan Carlos Davila earlier about the water situation. Could you talk about what the Oversight Board has been doing in terms of the Puerto Rico Aqueduct and Sewer Authority? Because most people don't realize that PRASA, which is what it's known as, was actually privatized years ago in the 90s. And that was such a failure by the French water company that took it over that it was then brought back under government control. And then it went bankrupt with all the other agencies of the government in the debt crisis. What is the position of PROMESA Board right now in terms of the water authority?
11: So yes, the water crisis predates PROMESA, right? Like, it's been years in the making of underinvestment by the Puerto Rico government in terms of infrastructure and maintenance. But the reality is that PRASA is under the board's oversight. They require them to submit budgets, a fiscal plan, that they can require implementation plans on the infrastructure work being conducted by PRASA. So in the end, this water crisis taking place right now in Puerto Rico, also La Junta bears some responsibility on it. It has restructured part of the PRASA's debt, but it was not done so in a full restructuring mode. It did not reduce the debt, and that pretty much crowds out resources that could be used for infrastructure work. On the question on the privatization side of it, we have to remember what La Junta did with PREPA, the island's power
0: utility. We have 10 seconds,
11: Luis. They moved for a full privatization. With respect to PRASA, they have not done so yet, but you could argue that within the fiscal plan, they have introduced suggestions of privatization of services within PRASA.
0: We're going to have to leave it there, but we're going to do part two of our discussion also in Spanish and posted at democracynow.org. Luis Valentin, investigative reporter at the Center for Investigative Journalism in Puerto Rico. This is Democracy Now! I'm Amy Goodman with Juan Gonzalez.
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0: the foothills of the Rocky Mountains, it's E-Town with this week's guests. From Taos, New Mexico, Eliza Gilkison. From the Greenhouse Connection Center, Harmony Cummings. And from Gothenburg, Sweden, Jose Gonzalez. I'm Helen Forster. Join me now in welcoming our host, Nick Forster.
1: Thank you, everybody. Thank you, Helen. Welcome to E-Town Hall. We have a really special show for you this week. Both of our musical guests have been here before. Jose Gonzalez was back in 2015 for his first visit to E-Town. Eliza Gilkison has been on E-Town many times, starting back in our very first season in 1991. She's been back so often because she's really good. She's a really good singer-songwriter. She's got a whole thing kind of infused with the spirit of New Mexico and Texas, and she's got a solid work ethic. She keeps writing songs and making good records. I'm going to spend some time this week with Harmony Cummings, who is a former oil and gas professional who has flipped the script. And she's now a community organizer and an advocate for clean energy, clean air, clean water for all of us. She's here too. Tell us what she's up to. And up first, the remarkable and also very productive Swedish singer-songwriter from Gothenburg. He's just released, I think, his fifth record. He's worked on film soundtracks, and his songs have been in a bunch of TV shows. He's been playing music since he was a teenager in Sweden. Of course, he was interested in, as like most teenagers, playing rock bands and punk bands and hardcore bands. And then he went to university and did what most of us have done, which is got a master's in molecular biology. And then he decided to take his musical career seriously, and it's worked out okay. He's focused on obviously playing lovely nylon string guitar and original songs and songs that are filled with a kind of a natural wisdom that comes from experience. We're just really happy to have him back with us on stage today. So please help me welcome back to E-Town, Jose Gonzalez.
2: Thank you very much.

0: Thanks so much.
1: And this next one, Losing Game Sick, about the tragedy of the commons and the race to the bottom.

0: Thank you.
1: Welcome back.
2: Thank you. Thank you for having me.
1: Yeah, it's good to see you. You just introduced that last song about being the tragedy of the commons and the race to the bottom. So I would say that things have changed since you were here last. And your songwriting has changed a little bit.
2: Yeah, I guess so. In some ways, it's similar to the themes that I was thinking of, but I was more enigmatic then.
1: Yeah.
2: And for each album, I'm like getting more and more frustrated, and maybe it comes with age, but
1: right.
2: But also maybe with the world. And but it's not only frustration, so I try to have that on the album. So this song is about frustration and the losing game.
1: Where did we go wrong?
2: Exactly. It's just like a futuristic song where like you're asking yourself, well, what did we do? Why? How come we ended up here?
1: Yeah. Is it maybe the perspective of having kids now that just makes you think about farther down the road and what's coming and what's important?
2: I think that accelerated that sort of thinking, but I was interested in philosophy and ethics. So Peter Singer is one of my favorite philosophers. He wrote a book called One World. And so that was before the kids. Yeah. I read that book. So I've been thinking about these topics for a while.
1: Yeah. Well, just a little background. Of course, your parents emigrated from Argentina to Sweden when you were a little kid. And
2: I was born in, my sister was a little kid.
1: You were born in Sweden.
2: And me and my brother were born, yeah.
1: Born in Gothenburg, yeah.
2: Yeah.
1: But being in an immigrant family in a situation like that where you grew up and you were integrated into a community, that's a perspective that I think is really relevant, particularly in Sweden now, right?
2: It is, it is. So my parents, they struggled. They did studies in biochemistry and psychology, and they finished their studies, but they needed to start from scratch with the first one kid, then two, then three, learning Swedish and English. So my dad did his doctor's thesis in English. So it was pretty hard. And for us kids, we grew up in Sweden, so we don't know anything else in a way.
1: Right. Did you grow up in a diverse community?
2: Especially the first 7 years of my life was in Hammarkullen. Lots of people from Chile, from Uruguay, Argentina, and then also from other countries that had troubles. So Sweden used to take a lot of immigrants.
1: Yeah. Back then. And I love the fact that I think the last time you were here, we talked about how the kids were given an opportunity to study classical guitar in school. And so that was really a place where you got your start.
2: Yeah, it was a thing that at the age of 7, you get to choose an instrument. It's usually the recorder, the flute. And it didn't sound that good, but that was the start. And then, it's part of the Swedish school that you get to choose instruments once in a while. And I chose guitar when I was 10. I did that for a month and then I left it. So it wasn't until later, as you mentioned earlier, that in my teenage years that I started with bass and the guitar.
1: Yeah. And I know last time you were here with your full band. Now you're on tour solo. Is that your preferred method? I know you're not on your own. You've got a crew with you, so it's not lonely on the road for you.
2: Yeah, exactly. Each album, I sort of go back to solo, but I felt like I'm going to really take it back. So I rehearsed and rehearsed with just one guitar and took it as far as possible.
1: Yeah.
2: And also playing live, I also pushed myself to do that first, at least, and then later add a band or an orchestra or a choir. We'll see.
1: How's your work-life balance? Because again, I mentioned last time you were here, you didn't have kids. Now you do. And I know from just my own experience that trying to find the balance between home life and recording and touring and being a dad is tricky.
2: I think the trickiest part is to say no to very interesting places and very lucrative offers.
1: Yeah.
2: I have my little formula of 2 weeks tours, maybe 3 times a year. And that has been working really well. But now with the album release, we stretched every tour a bit. So now my girlfriend was like, you're actually touring quite a lot. So now's the time to get that dog that you've been saying no to. So they actually did. So now I'm coming back to a little very cute puppy, but we'll see with my allergy fight.
1: A cute puppy that you've never met because you couldn't say no to getting the dog while you're out of town. Yeah, I get it. And before we go back to music, because we have a lot more songs to get to, I just want to ask you, as a songwriter, the desire to make a point and raise an issue mixed with the desire to bring people together and have them sing along. And I don't necessarily mean strident, but protest songs, songs that are raising an issue, making a point.
2: Yeah. Once in a while, I pick up something where I'm thinking about a difficult topic where I know most people won't agree. And that's sort of like the point. As a discussion starter, also like a Trojan horse, I just sing a song and then they're like, whoa, was this what he was singing about? So that's actually like, it makes it more fun for me. And also I have an ambition to make the world better.
1: Yeah.
2: So just to be open, I think about secular humanism. I think about human flourishing without superstition. That's one of the things that I'm thinking about.
1: Yeah, I know, or at least you have been involved with a group called Giving What We Can, which is a way to support, you know, making humanity a little better.
2: Yeah, so this tour was great because we had people from Giving What We Can, this organization that's like a meta charity, and they sort of steer people towards these effective charities, so organizations that can do up to 100 times more good per dollar spent in terms of healthy life years improved. They have a thing called the Giving Pledge. So I started giving 10% of my disposable income to these top charities.
1: Yeah, then. That's a great decision. And so, again, raising a family in the arts, that's a bold move. Mm-hmm. Last question. I know your parents were academics and continued to pursue that. And when they got to Sweden, you got your master's, as I mentioned. Are you going to encourage your kids to also pursue graduate degrees in obscure science fields?
2: I think staying curious is more important than the actual degrees.
1: Yeah.
2: So following your passions, whatever they are. And one of the key things now is that we don't know what will lead you to a job. So I think just making sure you meet people and follow your passions, I think that's more important.
1: And hope that your parents are really successful.
2: Yeah, exactly. That's
1: Well, listen, I appreciate you stopping by and sharing your journey. And thanks for sharing your music with us. We're always happy
2: a pleasure.
1: To see you.
2: Yeah.
1: Welcome back, if you would, Jose Gonzalez.
2: This one is called Rolls Slayer.

0: som satt så att hon flög genom fönstret ut i mörkret, upp i skyn.
1: Jose Gonzalez from Gothenburg, Sweden. Latest record is called Against the Dying of the Light. He'll be back to play a bunch more music later on in the show.
2: Your visit to E-Town is made possible in part by the Scientific and Cultural Facilities District, or SCFD, one of the largest cultural funding mechanisms in the United States, supporting nearly 300 organizations in the greater Denver, Colorado area. 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

0: I'm Nick Forster. You are listening to E-Town. Jose Gonzalez is going to be back to play some more music later on. And coming up, great singer-songwriter Eliza Gilkison is here. She'll be out soon. Right now, it's time for the E-Town interview. You know, Jose Gonzalez has found a way as a singer and a songwriter to embrace a kind of grassroots kindness and generosity, respect for humanity. And these days, it doesn't seem like that's what's happening out there in general in the world. It seems that we have, in fact, grown a little harder and a little more divided and a little less generous towards those in need. For a couple of centuries, a long time, businesses have built factories and refineries and such in communities of color and poor neighborhoods that don't have a lot of representation. That's nothing new. That's what's been happening. But these days, what is new is that certain neighborhoods are gathering together and they're fighting back. They're fighting for the basic needs like health, clean air, clean water, health for their kids. Our next guest is a former oil and gas professional who was went through a change of mind, change of heart. She's changed careers and now advocates for those communities through an organization called the Greenhouse Connection Center. She is the executive director, and we're happy she's here. Would you please welcome to E-Town Harmony Cummings? Welcome, Harmony. Welcome to E-Town.
1: It's an honor and a blessing to be here.
0: Oh, man. Hey, so I have to ask you about, first of all, it's both a kind of an old-fashioned name or a new age name. And either way, I think it's a great name, Harmony. Where did you grow up?
1: I grew up in Western New York. My mom lived in Buffalo and my dad lived off the land down towards the Pennsylvania border. So I got to know what it was like to be poor in the city and the country.
0: Wow. Hence the career towards oil and gas. You had to go to school to do that, right?
1: It was never the plan to go to oil and gas. And I always felt like a sellout going into that industry. The job fell into my lap and it was paying more than anything else than I had done. And what kept me in the industry so long was the false rhetoric around job creation and reducing our dependency on foreign oil. But really, all of my education and career made me good at making rich white men richer and whiter and being rewarded for terrible behavior.
0: Yeah. So something happened where you decided enough's enough and you look for something else to do.
1: Definitely. I was a profit analyst. And so most people in my position never leave their office or the trade floor. But we were the first company to move full trains of oil across the nation. And so I was in northern Colorado. I was indigenous lands in North Dakota, all the way down to the poison, what I now know as the poison sugar fields of Louisiana. And I would be paying the invoices and checks to the guys making the commissions, the water, the trucking, the producers, the pipelines, the railroads, and then seeing the product flow all the way down to the refineries, the chemical plants, like millions, millions, millions. And I would stand in these communities, and they were communities of color, low income, and I would look around here, and the disparities were huge.
0: Yeah. So now you've shifted. So you're on the side of advocating for communities that have been basically taken advantage of and had this co-location of these toxic industries.
1: Yes. I started my own nonprofit called the Greenhouse Connection Center, and we're a physical community space located in North Denver in Elyria, one of the most polluted neighborhoods in the country. And we pair music and the arts with elevating excluded voices in environmental and public health policy work, and also healing. The number one thing that people ask us for outside of basic needs is for healing.
0: Wow. And so tell us a little bit about the people who are coming in to your center.
1: We have impacted community members who are Spanish-speaking grandmothers who have three generations of people with asthma in their home. We have mothers whose two-year-olds were born without developed airways. When we say excluded voices, that includes indigenous elders and wisdom. We have a Danza Azteca group that's been dancing and praying there for close to 5 years now. We also have a bunch of queer creative youth that do a beautiful open mic, giving people a safe space to gather. And then we synergize all of those things together and add in the indigenous wisdom, the water protecting, the arts, the creativity, as we come to party status and rulemakings on air toxics and Right now, our big focus is data centers because they're building one two blocks away from us in a community that's already one of the most polluted in the nation. Yeah. And this is where these things continue to happen and the harms generation after generation.
0: People don't think of data centers as being particularly toxic. So tell us, what's the story there? I know that we hear that they're energy intensive. We hear that they're water intensive. So what's the real story?
1: In our community, they're building the data center 70 feet away from where they're building a nursing home. And I could throw a stone further than where that. And if I am sitting here, they have 14 diesel generators along that back wall. They couldn't have put it closest to where we have our elders posting to age in dignity. That's just one component. But we also, there's these unknowns. There's something called infrasound. And it's what you can't hear with the ear, but there's a vibration. Like if you hear the, you know the vibration and things like this. And what they're saying is that birds stop coming in the area and horses start having seizures and fainting. And so I think about a 70-year-old with a pacemaker. I think about a 2-year-old without a developed airway. And there's just so many unknowns. In addition, when these facilities start to use less water, they're actually using more chemicals. We don't even know what's in these chemicals that they're putting into our wastewater.
0: And some you come from the world of fracking, which is similarly not sure what's in that fluid either, right? So
1: it's not good.
0: No. Well, listen, this is kind of a terrifying story in a way. It's a consistent story. It's the story that's been going on for a long time. One of the things we're always interested in is solutions and what we can do. Is there a place people can go to learn more about what's going on with data centers?
1: There is a North Star Data Center Toolkit that I believe came out from AI Now.
0: Okay, cool. Thank you. Hey, Harmony, you obviously are so passionate and you're so generous with your time and your energy on behalf of your community. I think it's inspiring to all of us. So thank you for sharing your story. Thanks for doing the work you're doing. We can do some homework. We can learn how to make a difference where we live. And I appreciate your inspiring words.
1: Can I leave one last inspiring word? It's to encourage folks to move from algorithm to rhythm. Doing things like you're doing tonight, to listen to live music, play some live music, take a dance class, an art class. I play Dungeons and Dragons with my kids and get creative. Find those things that are not on your screens to connect.
0: Yeah, cool. Thank you. That's Harmony Cummins, Executive Director of the Greenhouse Connection Center. I mentioned that Jose Gonzalez is going to be back in a little bit, so he's coming right up. Up next, Eliza Gilkison is here. She grew up in a musical family. She was born in L.A. She basically moved kind of back and forth between Texas and New Mexico, with a little stint in L.A. in there, too. I think over the course of her career, she has released 27 records. She's been inducted into the Texas Music Hall of Fame. She's been nominated for Grammy Awards. She's toured all over the place. She is now having achieved a certain level of maturity, still in a very creative phase. In fact, she just flew in last night from Austin, where she's working on yet another record. Speaking of records, I believe she also now holds the record of the most E-Town appearances of all the artists we've ever had, 10 times over 35 years, more than anybody else. Like I say, we're always happy to welcome her back because she's good. Please welcome back to E-Town, Eliza Gilkison.
2: Wow, 10 times. I didn't realize.
0: Is that too many?
2: No.
0: I should get you like a satin jacket.
2: I'm just starting. Somehow this song that we're starting with is perfect to follow Harmony, who is just utterly brilliant and very inspiring.

Note to self. Not so long ago, I was finished up a record of mine called Home, and I was missing one kind of song on there. And sometimes I go back into my songbooks and see if I can get an idea, because my songbooks go back to 1968. So that's what happened. I went back to like 1981. I found this song that it had a good idea and a good opening line. And so I rewrote it. And when I recorded it, I thought, I need to do this as a duet with somebody. And I thought, Robert Earl Keen, you know, that's like the perfect voice for this song. And he just did a beautiful vocal on there. And I'm so proud to have my friend Nick here sing Robert Earl Keen's part on this song.

0: Liza Gilkison, welcome back to E-Town. You should feel very comfortable here by now.
1: I am. I'm happy to be here.
0: So you're firmly settled in your home in Taos, which is a place you've been connected to for a long time.
1: I am definitely a New Mexican. That there is no doubt. I'm a mountain person.
0: You mentioned you were looking at your songbook, which goes back to the late 60s. Has your pattern changed much as a songwriter, as an artist? Is it something that you've got a routine that you fall into and a discipline that you follow where you look through notebooks and find germs of ideas and pieces and lines that you build on?
1: I think I pretty much mind those dang songbooks. I don't think there's another thing I can eke out of them because I'll go 10 years without having a song in there. You know, I go back that far, but like I say, there's so many angst-driven, love-gone-wrong songs. There were just, I was a younger person. I was just incredibly self-absorbed, as opposed to now. But,
0: Well, now you're maybe a little happier. Who knows?
1: If you put my albums end-to-end, it would start with a very angst-driven person who was very sad and very worried about the world, to a person who kind of, you know, had therapy, but also, you know, started to figure out how to have a beautiful life. And so there's a real change that happens over time. I think I'm writing my best stuff now.
0: I like the fact that you think you're writing your best stuff now. And I feel that your poetry is certainly connecting in a really beautiful way.
1: Well, thank you. I'm still worried about the world, of course, but I find a way to grieve what's going on, the losses that we are sustaining by writing a song like Times Like These, where you got to pull yourself together. You know, you can't afford to fall apart like a cheap watch. You know, right now we have to be strong.
0: Yeah.
1: None of us wants to put our heads in the sand right now. Yeah. We just need each other to get through it.
0: Are there songwriters that you turn to or look towards to say, this is somebody who figured it out in a way that I aspire to or want to emulate or learn from?
1: Well, I love Mark Knopfler because I think he comes at politics from a really abstract angle and says so much about just the tenderness of love. He's in a long-term relationship. I think that is an incredible thing to write about because usually when you write about relationships, it's because you broke up, you know? And so you've got this heartbroken song that comes out of it. Yeah. But to write something from a place of being with somebody for 20 years, a love song, that's profound. And he's really good at it. So he's one of the writers that I admire.
0: And you are probably an inspiration yourself to a lot of younger writers and younger singer-songwriters.
1: I make a point of connecting with younger, especially women songwriters. Yeah. And I had a group in Austin that was this, you know, we really shared what we were really going through. And it was a safe place, really wonderful thing to do.
0: Well, it is great to feel a part of a community and to feel like you have an opportunity because you're paying attention, because you're traveling, because you're having conversations and you're meeting people. You do have something fresh to say and something fresh to offer that you can share. And you found a circle of friends that you can make records with and you keep sending the messages out. Man, they're like messages in a bottle that you hope people find and discover and are moved by.
1: Thank you. You sort of think, well, am I going to run out of gas because I'm getting older? But songs keep coming, and I think a lot of that is because I keep challenging myself. I keep wanting to grow, and I keep wanting to face up to what's happening in the world and find an angle to write about it. Yeah. So I find that inspiring.
0: You're also a really strong guitar player, by the way.
1: Thank you.
0: And you have a really cool guitar.
1: Oh, well, we should tell them. Yours isn't out here, but Nick is the person who turned me on to that guitar because we were visiting, and he pulled that guitar out because out of his fabulous collection. And I just held his, and I was in love with it right away. And I went and found one on eBay, and now I have three of them. I'm kind of in love with them. Yeah. I walk by them and, like, you know, stroke them.
0: They're special, and you don't see them. I mean, you're the only person who's out there playing them.
1: You know who plays one now after he did a show with me? Rodney Crowell, he now plays one. And Colin...
0: Colin Linden.
1: Yes, he plays one.

0: Well, again, I applaud your journey and your vigorous embrace of the journey and the vulnerability that it takes to be able to put it out there and be on your own, as Jose is, you know, to be playing a lot of solo shows and going out there and just facing an audience and sharing what you've got and what you've created. That's brave. And I appreciate you doing it.
1: Thank you. Yeah.
0: Well, welcome back, if you would, Eliza Gilkison from Taos, New Mexico.

0: Right,
1: Eliza Gilkison.
0: Thank you.
1: Along with Etal's Helen Forster, Adam Bodine, Christian Teal, Eric Turin. Peace in Our Hearts, her latest CD is called The Dark Ages.
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0: I'm Nick Forster. I want to say hello to listeners who are hearing E-Town right now on stations like KUSU, statewide throughout the state of Utah, Utah Public Radio, and on WAPS, Akron, Ohio. Thanks for tuning in on KTAO, KTAOS, down in Taos, New Mexico. Thanks for listening. As always, if you want some more information about any of our guests, you want to find out how to get tickets to a live show or learn all kinds of special things about our guests, lots of links and photos and other things can be found, including links to our YouTube channel. As Helen mentioned, we got a gazillion videos up there and podcasts, and all the social media things are there. I mean, it seems like all of our guests this week share something pretty fundamental, which you've all figured out too, which is that they have applied their considerable talents and skills on behalf of their values. They care about the world around them, and they're trying to make things better. Combining skills with passion on behalf of the greater good is a cool thing, so we appreciate the work they're doing. Right now, would you please help me welcome back to the stage Jose Gonzalez.
1: Here's a perfect storm.

Jose Gonzalez from Gothenburg, Sweden. The latest record is called Against the Dying of the Light. Jose Gonzalez. We've got time for one more song. I want to thank all of our guests who've helped make this show so special. Thanks, of course, to the E-Tones and to Helen Forster. Thanks to Harmony Cummings, the executive director of the Greenhouse Connection Center in North Denver. Thank you, Harmony, for being so passionate and such a caring and vocal advocate for things that matter. Thanks to Jose Gonzalez for coming and being a part of E-Town again. Thanks to Eliza Gilkison coming from Taos, New Mexico. We're going to do one more song. This is kind of a marriage of old and new, and it's a sing-along. So be on the lookout for that. I'm Nick Forster. I hope you can be with us next week right here in E-Town.

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4: Good morning and welcome to the Newtopian Dream. I'm Martin Newt, your ghost host, fellow traveler. And I'm going to have a salute today to Dolly Parton. And I'll start off with a half-hour interview by Dan Rather.
5: How are you doing? You look sensational.
6: Well, do I? Well, thank you.
7: I had the privilege of sitting down with her at Dollywood, her theme park in Pigeon Forge, Tennessee.
6: You're looking well, too. May I compliment you?
5: Well, thank you. See, you made me so nervous I dropped my paper.
6: I saw all that, but I'm glad. See, it means I still got it.
5: Do you have it? Come on now. You're looking for a compliment and you're going to get it.
6: Well, I wasn't really.
5: Which raises the question, Dolly, and I hope we can have some fun here today.
6: Oh, please. You know I know you and you know me, so we'll say whatever we want.
5: But as close as I will come to a serious question, how do you do it? Seriously, you look terrific. You still have the waist of a wasp.
6: The waist of a wasp. I love that.
5: No, you look terrific. How do you do it?
6: Well, I work hard at it. I always say I think of myself as a show horse or a show dog. You got to keep them groomed. You got to keep them up. So I always say if I see something sagging, dragging, and bagging, I'm going to get it nipped, tucked, and sucked. And I always say I'll never graduate from college. And people say, oh, you look so happy. I say, well, that's Botox. But anyway, truth being, I do whatever I need to do to look good. But I have a good attitude, too, and I love my work. So I don't think you can do a whole lot outside if it don't come from the inside too. So I try to, you know, just keep myself busy and keep myself useful and just wear that makeup, and it gets a little thicker every year.
5: I read, and I want to check with you, is it possible that you have written more than 3,000 songs?
6: Oh, at least. Well, I write all the time, and I've been writing since I was just a little kid. I started playing guitar when I was 7 years old, and I've been writing serious songs ever since. But I have published hundreds of songs and written more songs. I've every drawer, every box, every in my basement, in my houses, I got songs stuck everywhere. I pull out a drawer to get some panties. I pull out a drawer to get some drawers, and I'll find a song in there. So, but that's just what I do. It's my therapy. It's my job. It's my joy. And it's like a poet, you know, everything's a song to me. I always, anything that happens, any conversation I have, somebody will say something, I think, ooh, that's a good idea for a song.
5: And do you jot it down right away or put it in a tape recorder? How does that work?
6: Both. I just write all kinds of ways. I'll wake up sometimes from a dream and think, I better get up and write that down or I'll forget it. And I just will either write down a title or sometimes a melody will come to me. I'll put it on tape so I don't forget it. But usually the songs, the words and the music usually come at the same time. I'll just be thinking of something or have a good title, and I'll just think on that, and usually there'll be a kind of melody spinning in my head, and before you know it, I've got a song. They're not all good. I would say I've probably written at least 3,000 songs. I've probably got 3 good ones out of that.
5: You once told me some time ago that you frequently are up very early in the morning, which I think you called it the wee hours of wisdom.
6: Wee hour wisdom is what I always say. But I do. I love. I wake up early. I'm one of those people that I don't require a lot of sleep. My dad was like that too. And the older I get, the less sleep I seem to need. I'm afraid I'm going to miss something, I think. But I'm just wired that way. I do nap off and on. You know, those little power naps that Bob Hope and a lot of those people talk about doing. But I just really love the mornings when everything else seems to be kind of quiet and the energies are kind of calm. And I'm up and I just seem to kind of just grab things out of the air. It's just like there are things out there for me. And I just get up and do some of my best work before most people get up. There's a lot of those old sayings like early to bed, early to, right. to rise makes a man healthy, wealthy, and wise. I think there's so much truth in that. I think it just seems to be like the time to that I absorb things more than I do when everything's crazy and the day has wore you out.
5: Train songs have been so important to country music.
6: It has. Of course, Hank Williams was one that he loved trains, and in that I'm So Lonesome I Could Cry, tell that, hear that lonesome whistle blow, you know. And then so many people do, and I've written several train songs myself, and I know that Merle Haggard loves trains. In his home, I remember went to see him one time, he's got his whole house, he's got these trains that run through. It's just spectacular. But he's written songs as well. But you're right, there's just something about, I think that we want to go. I think it's the gypsy in us. Like, we just want to get on out of here. If something ain't right, you want to hop a train or a plane and get on out of it. But the train, since most of us country folks are afraid to fly, we'd rather take the train than get on a plane.
5: Among my earliest memories are listening to the Grand Ole Opry with my maternal grandmother deep down in Bloomington, Texas, and hearing Roy Acuff, of course, sing. You know what I'm going to say, Wabash Cannonball.
6: Yes, I love that song. I've recorded that before. I've sung that before in different albums. I think I recorded it. If not, I should get you a copy of it. Some tapes. I know that I have sung that many times in the past.
5: Well, you've recorded so many songs. You've written so many songs of your own. But I just wonder whether that tied back to your very early girlhood of hearing the Wabash Cannonball, which, in my recollection, I could be wrong, had to be one of the most popular songs in the country.
6: It was, and it still is. It's one of those songs that people still record. Every bluegrass group does the Wabash Cannonball on shows when they do I Saw the Light, those kind of things. And if you're inclined to be country or bluegrass at all, you've got to do the Wabash. And of course, Roy Acuff is from East Tennessee here, too. So he was like a kindred soul, and I loved him dearly. He was like a great old uncle to me. And we used to sing that together, and he used to get a kick out of it when I was working with the Porter Wagoner Show, and we were all at the Grand Ole Opry. We'd get in his dressing room and sing that song along with all sorts of others. But that's always been a favorite of mine.
5: Well, it's been so long ago, and I don't want to put you in a spot, but do you remember even the first chorus of it?
6: Well, do you? I'm trying to think.
5: From the Great Atlantic
6: Ocean. From the
5: Great
6: Atlantic Ocean
5: to the wide Pacific shore. From the Queen of Flower Mountain to the South Mills by the Moor.
6: She's long and she's handsome. She's known quite well by all. She's the combination called Wabash Cannonball. Is it combination? Is
5: yes,
6: that the word?
5: You got it.
6: Anyway, so yeah, of course I would know it if I had time to think about it because I was singing. I was saying, well, but that's a great one. That melody is good too. It's so singable.
7: One of the most unique attractions at Dollywood is the Chasing Rainbows Museum. The museum houses what Dolly Parton calls pieces of her past, dresses, costumes, and shoes she's worn on stage and in her films.
6: This is from the Rhinestone movie with Sylvester Stallone. It was not a big hit in the public, but it was a big hit with me because I loved working with him and he was fun. Yeah.
5: Now, what about Steel Magnolias?
7: Coming here, it's obvious that the Dolly brand is much more than just music. It is a multi-million dollar industry employing thousands of people. And Parton isn't slowing down. Her Dollywood empire, which drew nearly 4 million visitors last year, is expanding.
6: We have a $300 million program where we're actually going to be expanding different parts of Dollywood. We're building a new resort that's going to actually be opening next year, next summer. So we're very excited about that. We're going to be adding more to the entertainment. And this year, our fire chaser Express is our new roller coaster ride. You should ride it before you go home.
5: All right, I'll ride it with you.
6: I don't ride the rides. It's sort of like flying. I'm afraid I'll lose my hair.
5: You mean to tell me you're going to have a roller coaster, but you're not going to ride it?
6: I never ride the rides. I don't. But I might with you. We could, I guess.
5: You've been a remarkably successful businesswoman. How has that happened?
6: Well, my dad was like that. My dad raised 12 children. My daddy could not read nor write. Never had a chance to go to school. But my daddy was so smart. You know, he was just, I've just always wondered what all my daddy might have been able to do had he had an education. But my daddy, I watched him maneuver. I watched how he could trade and barter. And, you know, it's like he would, well, they call it good horse sense or horse trading. They call it street smarts if you're from the city, but good old country horse sense. My daddy was so smart, and I just watched him through the years. And my daddy was also one of those people that was really willing to work. He was up all the time, up early, having to farm before he went to work on construction or doing whatever he had to do to keep food on the table. But he always just managed to make some of the best deals and some of the best choices. And I was very influenced by that. Now, I got my music from my mother's side of the family, and most musical people, musicians, don't want to work at anything else. So I got my work ethic from my dad. I got my music from my mama. And I tried in the early days when I would think about it and I started seeing that I could make money at this, I thought, well, they do call this the music business. So why don't I kind of lay a little heavy on the business side of things? So I got to thinking, you know, what I should do to make it really profitable, not just to sing and just let the money roll in and let it be gone before you think about it. So I started thinking about keeping my publishing to myself, you know, publishing my own songs, starting my own publishing company, and just different things like that that I thought would be, you know, smart business. So through the years, I have been lucky and made some really good choices, but I've got a lot of good people that's helped me a lot too. I owe a lot of my success to a lot of smart people.
5: But I'm thinking of a young, say, an 18-year-old Dolly Parton in Nashville, trying to make it, talented. In that period, there weren't many opportunities for women. Bluntly put, how did you keep the men off of you and keep your mind and their mind on business, and therefore build a business, which is now, you know, tens of millions of dollars a year business?
6: When I was young, you got to remember, I first of all believed in my talent. I really believed that I was heading to Nashville with something to sell. I thought my songs were good, and I thought I was, you know, good enough singer that I could pull that off. And I had all these brothers, so I knew men. I had my dad, my uncles that I loved, and my grandpas. So I knew how men thought. I knew them all so well. And I always said I look like a woman, but I can also think like a man. So I was not intimidated. And I was a right pretty girl, you know, for the times, you know, a little overdone, of course. But I used that. You know, I was not intimidated. I took it as a compliment when men thought I was, if they thought I was pretty. I thought, well, this is all good. I can use this to my benefit. But I did not use it for anything other than to know what to do. I knew that I had something, and I would say things like, look, I think I can make us both a lot of money if you want to, you know, work with me on this. And if sometimes some men did get, you know, a little out of line, a little out of place, but I knew how to manage that without hurting their feelings, to compliment them or not to take it as an insult, because it wasn't. But if someone did get out of hand, I would know kind of what to say. So I never slept with anybody to get anywhere. If I slept with somebody, it's because I wanted to, not to try to get ahead in the business. So I just, with some people, especially with me being overdone and over-exaggerated with the makeup and the hair and the way I dressed, some people might have thought I was dumb, but I would have the deal done and gone before they realized what had happened. So I just looked at it like a business, and I was always proud to be a woman. I never took their flirting as an insult. I thought it was a compliment, but I knew how to handle it.
5: You had the moxie, not to mention the good business sense, to, for example, when you wrote I Will Always Love You, and Elvis Presley was going to record it, and suddenly you said, whoa, no, Tell me about that.
6: Well, actually, Elvis loved the song. That was when he and Priscilla were having their problems, which I met her recently, and she told me that Elvis loved that song, and he had sung that to her on the day of their divorce. He kind of leaned in and sang a little bit of I Will Always Love You. And so she told me how much that he loved that song. This was recently, we were doing some business. But during that time, it's no fault of Elvis, you know, he loved the song. But Tom Parker was in defense of Tom Parker, too. Tom, his manager, you know, he made some wise decisions, evidently. So he knew what he was doing. But that goes back to that other thing, because Elvis was ready to record it. I told my friends and people that he was recording it, and they were in town to do the recording. They had invited me down to the session. And Colonel Tom Parker calls me the day before and says, now, you do know that Elvis is recording your song, and you do know that Elvis don't record anything that he don't publish or at least get half the publishing on. I said, really?
5: Which is to say he would have the rights.
6: He would have the rights, at least half of the rights to the publishing of the song. I said, I can't do that. This song's already been a hit with me, and this is in my publishing company, and obviously this is going to be one of my most important copyrights, and I can't give you half the publishing. Of course, that's stuff that I'm leaving for my family. And he said, well, then we can't record the song. And I was just heartbroken. I said, well, I'm really sorry, but I can't do that.
5: Well,
6: so
5: Dolly Parton,
6: I didn't.
5: That took guts.
6: Well, it didn't to me. It seemed to be the thing to do. It hurt me because I was so disappointed that I was going to have to tell my friends Elvis didn't record it. But I just knew that that was not right, and that was not. If it had been maybe, if I didn't have my own publishing company, had the song not already been a hit, it might have been different. But I couldn't give somebody half of a song that had already been number one, and that was, you know, was evident, had already proved itself.
5: Well, so, you had some redemption, Whitney Houston, then years later.
6: That's true. When Whitney recorded, I was like, oh, good, because now I own 100% of the publishing, 100% of the writing. And I did really well with that. But I didn't blame Elvis, and I didn't blame Colonel Tom either. It was a decision I had to make at the time, and I'm glad I did.
5: But when Whitney Houston recorded it, which made it a worldwide hit all over again, not only made you a lot of money, that's true, but also, as you yourself said, you said, hey, here it comes again. That really was a great song. My question is, Whitney Houston, African-American heritage, you from the mountains of East Tennessee, what went through your mind when it was Whitney Houston who brought the song back and made it again such a sensational bestseller?
6: Well, it was overwhelming. The way she did it, David Foster, who arranged and produced it, and Kevin Costner, who's the one that just, you know, wanted to do the song in the movie. But when I heard her sing it, because I'd always loved her singing anyway. I mean, what a voice she had. I mean, at that time, nobody could outsing her. But when I heard it, my heart just stopped. I just couldn't believe that my little song, my little simple song that was written straight from my heart, you know, about a subject that we all know and relate to one way or another, whether it's someone that's died or kids going off to school. People relate to that song in so many ways. But anyway, when I heard her sing it, I could not believe it. I was driving at that time from my office in Nashville to my house in Brentwood, and I heard it when she started singing that a cappella. I thought, well, I thought, what is, you know, if I should stay? And it took a minute to realize. And then when it went into the, with the music part where she's singing, I honestly thought I was going to have a heart attack. It was one of the most overwhelming things. Jolene has been recorded more times than any song I've ever written, believe it or not. Every little garage band, people sing it on stage, but it has been recorded so many times you wouldn't believe it, worldwide, in every language. And, of course, 9 to 5 was, you know, a big one, too.
5: That took some moxie. Jane Fonda comes to you, says she wants to do this movie, 9 to 5 wants to cast you in the movie, and you say, I'll be glad to if I can write the music.
6: Yeah, that's what I said. Because at that time, I'd never done a movie. I'd had different people try to get me in the movies, and I wasn't really thinking along those terms. But then when Jane came with this wonderful script, and knowing that Jane Fonda, who was so hot at that time, and Lily Tomlin was also very hot at that time, I thought, well, if I'm ever going to do it, this would be a good time. Because if it's a hit, then I can help take the credit. And if it's a flop, I can just blame them. because they're the big stars. Nobody's going to blame me. So it was like one of those things that I thought, wow, this is a, you know, this is something I should do. But anyway, when she did come to me to do it, I said I would do it if I could write the theme song. And that was just part of my deal.
5: Smart piece of business.
6: Well, it seemed to be the right thing to do. I thought, well, you know, I don't have to do the movies, but I am a songwriter because I've always loved my music more than anything else. I love to write songs and I love to sing them. So I thought, well, you know, I'm not up for being some great actress. I'm no Meryl Streep. But if I do things that's kind of true to my personality, something I can do, I will. But it was more about, you know, if I'm going to do this, why not drag my music in there too?
5: What is the one thing you think your public doesn't know about you?
6: Lord, I don't know. I've been around so long, and people like you have asked me so many things, I can't even begin to imagine what they don't know about me. I really don't. I mean, they probably not realize how I seem to be like such a showgirl, such a party girl. They'd probably be surprised at how really ordinary I am in my day-to-day life, that I love to just go home, I love to cook, I love to be with my husband, we love to ride around in our little RV. You know, it's like I don't party. I look like a party girl, but I just hate it when I even have to go do a lot of stuff where it's just so public. I do it, and I'm fine with it, and I love people. But I'm just really, I'm just a homebody.
5: I know what I wanted to ask you. True or untrue, you wear your high heels even in the shower?
6: No, I don't. But I wear my high heels most of the time. Even my house shoes have a little heel on them because I'm very short, too. And plus, I've worn my heels so long, it's like if I walk around, even when I'm working out and having to wear tennis shoes, my legs get so sore because I'm so used to doing that. But I'm little. In order to get to my cabinets or whatever, I got to have my shoes on. But it's not true that I wear them in the shower, nor do I sleep in them, unless I just fall across the bed with them on and go to sleep. But no. But I like my high heels.
5: But I want to get back to the album for a moment, Blue Smoke. There's also a duet with Willie Nelson.
6: Yes, I love Willie Nelson. He's another one that I've always been very compatible with. He's very hard to sing with, though. He has that weird phrasing, and I have an unusual voice myself. But I told him, I said, I'll tell you, this is one of the hardest jobs I ever had trying to...
5: Why is that? I don't know music very well. He sings right on the note? Is that what it is?
6: I don't know what he does. He just got his own unusual phrasing, which is why he's so popular. And like I say, I have an unusual kind of phrasing myself, and you'd think that we would be able to, but I had to catch him. I always had to say, where's he going with this? And then to try to sing harmony too. But he actually, the song we have in the CD, I did write it. It's called From Here to the Moon and Back. And he also has it on his album as well. Same with Kenny. Kenny has the duet on his album, and then I put it on mine. That's our deal we make with our friends. Okay, you can have this put in your album, I'll put it in mine too. But I love Willie. He's such a great guy. Yeah.
5: When he turned his back on Nashville, I think he would say Nashville turned his back on him, and he moved to Austin, Kim. Were you surprised? And did you think, well, that may be the end of him because he left Nashville?
6: I didn't think about it in those terms. In fact, Willie and I were one of the first people. We arrived in Nashville about the same time. We both write for Combine Music, for Fred Foster. We both went to RCA at the same time. So our careers and our lives and our friendship were, you know, really kind of worked hand in hand. And we've talked about that through the years. And by the time he decided to leave because he wasn't getting the appreciation, I was beginning to, you know, be a star because I'd started with the Porter Wagoner show. And so, but I didn't realize that Willie had left, or to think about that he was just gone. I mean, that was his personal life. Until he came back, I thought he was one of the greatest writers I'd ever heard. And we used to sit and work together doing things in the early days. But it was only when they came back as the Outlaws, and of course Waylon and Willie and all those guys that decided just they didn't care. They weren't going to go by other people's rules.
5: You mentioned Waylon Jennings. I think he recorded a song with this name. I'm pretty sure he did, but he was fond of saying, Nashville is hell on the living, but it always speaks well of the dead.
6: What a great line.
5: True?
6: You're right. It is true. It is true. But anyway, I loved their sound. I loved the fact that they became Outlaws. I even loved that whole title. They didn't care. They were just going to do their music their own way, and I completely understood that and got that.
5: Dolly, you have this program, the Imagination Library. What a great thing to get books in the hands of young children. How and why did that happen?
6: Well, remember I told you a little earlier that my dad didn't get a chance to get an education? And so many of my people didn't. But that's the way it was with mountain people, country people. They had big families. They worked hard. They needed each other. And so many people didn't get to go to school because they had to go to the fields and work. They had to feed that big family. My dad was from a huge family. I think there was 14 or 15 of them. And, of course, there was 12 of us. But when my daddy was young, he had to go to work. He had to help. And so it was only because what I was talking about, my dad being so smart and me wondering about that, that I wanted to do something to honor him. And so I started that program just here in my home county of Sevierville, in Sevier County. And so it was what we were doing for children, where we give them a book a month from the time they're born until they start school. So
5: every child in the county?
6: In the county. It started. Then the governor at that time, Governor Phil Bredesen, he got wind of that, and he thought it was a great idea, and we teamed up, and the next thing you know, it's all over Tennessee. Then it starts, it's all over the United States. Then we go into Canada. Then we go into, to different places. Now we're in Scotland, and we just opened the Imagination Library in Australia when we were there. And so now we're in different places all over the world, and we've given over 50 million books away to date. And now that we've hooked up with United Way and the Rotary, we're going to actually put out millions and millions more. So it's a very exciting program, and it's one of the things I'm proudest of. It all came from a very personal place. I just know how important it is, because if you can't afford to go to school, if you can read, there's a book on any subject that you want to read. You can read. If you can read, you can self-educate yourself. And so that was my main point.
5: Dolly, talking about the many facets of your life, we've had a lot of fun here, but again, I'll turn serious for a second.
6: Okay.
5: Who are you? Who is Bob?
6: Who am I?
5: Who is Dolly Parton?
6: Well, I think I've been around long enough for people to pretty much figure that out. But I like to think of myself, you know, as a giving person, a caring person, a fun-loving person. I love to work. I love to be happy. Nobody's always happy. But I wake up every morning. If things are not right, I try to set about trying to make them right. I'm a very spiritual person. So I really think, I know I'm a phony looking person, but I know I look artificial, but I'd like to believe that I'm totally real, where it really counts. Because I was not a natural beauty, so of course I'm going to overdo it and try to, you know, create my own little look. And so I'm just a country girl that wanted to do good, and thank God, and because of God, I have done good, and I'm grateful. And
5: well, I'm not here to argue that you're not still a country girl at heart. But I will say, when I look at you, I see two huge assets that took you to the top and put you on top and have kept you there. And those assets, so there's no mistake, and I'm looking you in the eyes, not else. No. Those two assets are, you are smart, you're really intelligent, and you do have enormous talent.
6: Well, thank you very much. I would like to think I do. But there are lots of people more talented than me, but I've always had more guts than I've got talent. I've always just decided that this is what I do, and this is the gifts God gave me, and I'm going to make the most of it. So I just go for it, because who knows why we're really here, and who knows where we're really going. We have hopes that there's something more, but what if there's not? Let's just make the most of what we can right here.
5: You've been generous with your time, and as usual, you're generous with yourself, and I really appreciate it.
6: Well, I just love you to death, and I was excited when I was going to get to talk to you again. I was glad, so thank you. You're always the best.
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0: All right, a couple of Dolly Parton tunes here, and right, I have right now Cousin Rick with Rick's Tech Talk. Good morning, Cousin Rick. How are you?
1: Oh, good morning, RT. How are you?
0: Oh, good, yeah. Good. Yeah,
1: yeah, just... that Dolly Parton gives you goosebumps, or as they say in Hawaii, chicken skin. Right. I mean, such a person who was like universally loved, and I think everybody has come together over, you know, feeling the loss of, even if you didn't like country music, you had to, you know, you had a feel for her humanity and regard for people.
0: Right. Well, because of her, I'm enjoying country music than ever, more than ever. So, actually, we have a little bit here. Hang on a second. Okay. Oh.
1: Okay, let's march.
0: March.

0: The Cadet Chorus and Orchestra.
1: Yes.
0: Is that honor
1: Space
0: of
1: Academy, the Space Academy March?
0: Yes.
1: Yes, from Tom Corbett Space Cadet back in the 50s.
0: Huh.
1: Yes, actually that song was I forget who the composer was, but it's an original march called Light of Foot.
0: Oh.
1: And yes. But the Space Academy, when I first heard that, I thought of Tom Corbett way back when. And I said, is this a joke or what? But the administration

0: military academy or an educational institution, and there's talk of government service after you graduate. No one knows exactly what this is going to be. But it could be helpful, or it could just be political.
1: Right.
0: And I wonder if academia looks at this as a competitor or a threat from the administration to do an end run around them in doing research. But we'll have to see.
1: Yep.
0: And again, is it going to be just education, or is it going to be research, or so on? But back in, I think it was 2018, Trump established the U.S. Space Force, which struck me as something like space cadets, because the, you know, the Air Force would was handling all space duties and space technology and so on. And rather than say, okay, we're going to break off that into the Space Force, why not just rename the Air Force the U.S. Aerospace Force, and rather than the U.S. Air Force,
1: right?
0: And because most of the people in the Space Force or came from the Air Force Academy and graduated, and so we'll see where that ends up in 120 days.
1: Okay.
0: Yep.
1: All right.
0: Could be interesting. It could be positive. So
1: it could be. We'll see.
0: Keep an open mind. Right.
1: Okay. Well, let's see. And what else do you have for us today?
0: Well, almost the same day as the Space Academy initiative was announced, SpaceX announced developing a $100 billion spaceport on 125,000 acres of coastal marsh in Louisiana. And this is, they say, work is going to start next year with the first launch of Starship in 2029. And eventually there'll be 10 launch pads there, and Elon is saying, well, we can launch up to 30 plus Starship flights per day. So that should rattle a few windows in the neighborhood. Plus, this land is it's subject to some controversy there, because it was being with the oil industry and environmental cleanup and so on, and plus the fact that they're going to have to the coastline is sinking there, so they're going to have to come up with mitigation for a sea level rise and whatever. And but what doesn't get that much attention is that the FAA has proposed waiving environmental requirements on this project, and so that that could be quite a backdoor move to get this thing going for Elon. And so again, we're going to have to see how this plays out. There'll probably be a lot of lawsuits against it, and you know, the local folks there saying, you know, they almost got wiped out in the Hurricane Rita storm surge way back when. So what's this place going to do?
1: Right, right.
0: Yeah.
1: I was actually just realizing that there was just a the heavy booster was just used for using a telescope positioned in the Lagrange.
0: The new Nancy Grace telescope.
1: Right, right, right.
0: Yes, but that was on a Delta, I believe. Not a Falcon 9. And SpaceX is phasing out the Falcon 9. I think they launched their last Falcon 9 from the Canaveral spaceport, and they're transitioning to Starship there.
1: Really?
0: And, yeah, they're putting all their eggs in this basket fairly quick when they haven't even achieved orbital flight yet. They're getting successful suborbital flights, but we'll see where that goes. And then by the end of the year, they're supposed to demonstrate fuel transfer in orbit using two Starships.
1: Really?
0: And so they haven't achieved orbit yet, and they're going to launch two of these things. So I think that schedule is typically Elon optimistic.
1: I do see, though, at the launch schedule, there's like almost like one launch per

0: day. You one place or not, you know, either off New Zealand or Vandenberg or Cape Canaveral.
1: Right. Well, they want to 30 a day. It's like one every 48 minutes.
0: Yeah.
1: Now they're launching one every 60 days.
0: Right.
1: So that's a that's quite a timeline. To advance.
0: Okay. Well, what else do you have for us?
1: Well, this is interesting news from China. Okay, the Chinese automotive company BYD has a hybrid, a plug-in hybrid SUV, the FCB-T9. Well, I don't know where they get that name. But, well, I think FCB is some Chinese words, whatever.
0: Right.
1: T9. But, you know, they don't give it like a name that's like Genesis or whatever.
0: Mm-hmm.
1: But it's a plug-in hybrid SUV, six passengers, that has a combined range of 1,430 miles. Now, that's on a Chinese cycle, EPA-type cycle. It's a plug-in hybrid. It's being sold only in China, but eventually might get to the West, mainly Europe.
0: Mm-hmm.
1: And it's got a 1.5-liter, 150-horsepower gasoline engine and two electric motors that give a total horsepower of 536 horsepower. And it's got a whopping 66.5 kilowatt-hour battery. And it can go for, if I could read my numbers here, my handwriting, 192 miles... just on electric motor alone. So this is quite an achievement for an SUV.
0: Hmm.
1: Yep. And they claim that using a flash charger, you can go from 10% to 97% in 9 minutes.
0: Wow.
1: So that's, you know, you make a stop and go to the bathroom, come out again, and bingo, you're fully charged.
0: Right, right.
1: So, yep. And, you know, obviously, China is pushing electric vehicle. They're getting ahead, and I wouldn't say they're eating our lunch, but maybe they're eating our breakfast right now. So some things to consider. Hopefully, in 2 years, when things work out, we'll get back to our senses.
0: That would be good, yeah.
1: Enough proselytizing. Glad we could get together.
0: Oh, that's it. Okay.
1: A wrap.
0: Wow, that was quick. That's a wrap. All right.
1: Yes.
0: Okay. Cousin Rick calling with Needham from Needham, Massachusetts, with Rick's Tech Talk, a regular feature of the Newtopian Dream. And let's go back to Dolly Parton and My Blue Ridge Mountain Boy.

this little rundown shack, and in it lived a man I'd never seen. Folks said he was a mean and a vicious man, and you better not set foot on his land, but I didn't think nobody could be that mean. So I took me out walking down the railroad track. I was gonna go down to that little old shack and just find out if all them things I'd heard was true. There was a big black dog laying out in the yard, and it growled at me, and I swallowed hard, and I heard somebody say, "Well, who are you?" 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When he spoke, his voice was low and deep, but he just didn't frighten me, 'cause somehow I just knew he wasn't mean. 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And I saw a smile come.

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And I just couldn't wait.

0: Right, the famous Many Colors, Coat of Many Colors by Dolly Parton. 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
0: It's difficult to find a country performer who moved from her country roots to international fame more successfully than Dolly Parton. Her autobiographical single, Coat of Many Colors, revealed the poverty of growing up one of 12 children on a rundown farm in Locust Ridge, Tennessee. At the age of 12, she was appearing on Knoxville television. At 13, she was recording on a small label and appearing on the Grand Ole Opry. Her 1967 hit, Dame Blonde, which she's not, caught Porter Wagoner's ear, and he had hired Parton to appear on his television show, where their duet No Members became famous. By the time her song Joshua reached number one in 1970, Parton's fame had overshadowed her boss, and she struck out on her own. During the mid-70s, she established herself as a country superstar and crossed over into the pop mainstream in the early 80s, when she smoothed out the rough edges on her music and began singing pop as well as country. At the same time, she also began appearing in movies, most notably the hit 9 to 5. Over the ensuing decades, Parton maintained mainstream stardom, balancing records and stage shows with film, books, and other multimedia projects, alongside charitable activities. When country radio turned away from veterans, she started to regularly record albums that were connected with her bluegrass and country roots, occasionally returning to country pop and also seizing the opportunity to expand her purview, as she did on Rockstar, a sprawling Questa-laden 2023 double album recorded to commemorate her 2022 induction into the Rock and Roll Hall of Fame.

hope life treats you kind, and I hope that you have all that you ever dreamed of, and I wish you joy and happiness.

0: Kaus thanks the Occidental Community Council. 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
1: 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This is Mark Drenick. We're pulling into the station just now, so all aboard for another excursion into a musical geography that is unknown even to me. We'll figure it out together, and we'll have some fun along the way. This is KOWSLP in Occidental. The Blue Light Central is ready for boarding.

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3: 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You're riding on the blue.

That is James Hunter from the brand new album of maybe 5 months released ago, Off the Fence. Ain't that a trip, and ain't this a trip? You are riding on the big blue train, the Blue Light Central. I'm Mark Drenick. I am so glad to have you guys with us. Ain't this a trip, though, guys? Seriously.

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This music business is pain, mummified. 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

0: is just a show. 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

0: So wait, y'all do it. 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
1: It sounds cooler if we come in on the one and then go to the quick four.
0: Y'all do it, I'll sing. 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

0: lot better.
1: Beautiful, guys.
2: Oh, there you go. From Little Black Flies, released several years ago from Eddie 9V, that was Jimmy Reed's You Don't Have to Go. But you know what? If you answer your phone, at least we both know. Omar Coleman and Igor Prado from Old, New, Funky, and Blue. Come on, answer your phone. Jason Ritchie and the Bad Kind from the brand new album 13 Hours kicked it off. And is really kind of informing the ride here. Sick of this shit. It's the name of the song. And well, I don't know how many folks are going to let me play that, but I don't know why not. I think that's kind of entered the vernacular these days. You know, you might just hear that even on the news. The word shit and crap and all the rest of it. We're a little bit more coarse than we used to be. Anyway, you are riding on the Big Blue Train, the Blue Light Central. I'm Mark Drenick. Very glad to have you guys with us. And you know, I love Eddie V, Eddie 9V. I haven't played anything from him in a bit, so I'm going to go to a recent album. I really like the album. It was a Capricorn, I believe it's called. And we'll finish it out here in a second. But anyway, we'll start off with NE9V, and we'll see where the train takes us.

Buddy Guy. Great to hear Buddy Guy on the radio. I need your love so bad. Seriously, I've been gone too long. The Soul of John Black from the album Soul Salvation, following just one of my favorite songs. It really, truly is. I love having an opportunity to play it. Zach Harmon from Floridia's Boy. We heard The Lonely Rider. And at the very top of that set, I promise a second tune from Eddie Nine Volt off the album Capricorn, I'm Lonely. And I guess we're all lonely at varying points of the day and of our lives, but it's nice to have you with me virtually, and I hope you're enjoying the ride. We've got ourselves another 20 minutes or so before we head into the station, and so, I don't know, you feel like a little bit more Buddy Guy?

You see, that's how we do here, right? This big blue train, we always wind up in a better place. I wouldn't take you on this ride if not. We started off with Skin Deep from Buddy Guy featuring Derek Trucks. The album is also called Skin Deep, so if you're looking for that, look no further. We heard Listen from Misty Blues from None More Blue, and then wrapping up with Listen again. So the idea here, guys, is, you know, we're all the same. It's just Skin Deep. So listen, listen. That's where I went with that. And I hope you'll think about joining us next time when our Big Blues train will roll again. Till then, for the Cat Fisherman, Railroad Tie, the Maxwell Kid, and the rest of the crew, I'm Mark Drenick.

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Jonathan Charles here with you for the second of our greatest hit shows, the records we've most enjoyed playing over the years. And today we're focusing on a variety of different musical instruments. Let's start with the guitar.

0: quad guitar playing and delivered very, very skillfully. Our focus today as we choose some of the greatest hits over the years is on musical instruments. Eric Clapton kicked us off. Layla was written by him and recorded with his band Derek and the Dominoes, a top 10 hit in Britain and America in 1972. Then from his solo career, a softer tune, Lay Down Sally. It only just scraped into the top 40 in the UK in 1977. As usual, we are sitting here in the studio surrounded by 7 and 12 inch records, real vinyl. As ever, my son Max is here too as we play and discuss the music. Eric Clapton is a pretty phenomenal guitarist, Max.
1: Well, there's a reason why he's one of the most famous guitarists of all time. We've heard two completely different songs, both featuring so much of Eric Clapton's skill.
2: And a lot of intricate playing in both songs, actually.
1: Exactly. Both just, they demonstrate versatility, especially in Layla, which just has that sort of opening, proper guitar, intense section. And then it goes into this almost smoother, lighter piano bit that's really beautiful.
2: Yeah, Layla is a love song inspired by a story from a 12th century poet, but it's really about Eric Clapton falling in love with George Harrison's then wife, Patty Boyd.
1: What's the 12th century poem?
2: It's a 12th century poem, which I think came from Persia. But it, you know, can you imagine turning that into a rock tune?
1: It's quite something, isn't it? It's, well, it reminds me a bit of sort of Rolling Stones with the sitar and whatnot.
2: Oh, yes, exactly. Yes, well, the Rolling Stones as well, they're also influenced by all sorts of poetry and other things. Now, Layla doesn't just have Clapton playing guitar, but also another great guitarist, Duane Allman, and they really duel well together. You can hear, you know, overlay after overlay.
1: Yeah, I think, though, it's almost quite difficult to tell when you have multiple guitarists because of this dawn of overlaying and multi-track.
2: Yeah, there's a lot of production and overdubbing. It was recorded over 16 tracks, of which six of them are separate guitar tracks.
1: 16?
2: Yes, and six different guitar tracks. I think Eric Clapton was playing more than one type of guitar on it.
1: Yeah, so did he also play bass?
2: Well, quite probably.
1: He's really incredible. It's one of those things that just leaves you speechless, Eric Clapton. The way he plays, he brings so much sort of energy into it, especially on Layla.
2: Yeah, in fact, on Layla, the guitar is absolutely driving the song forward, isn't it?
1: Yeah, you hear that first riff and you know you're in for a proper adventure. And I think that that riff is one of the most iconic riffs in music history, really.
2: And as you pointed out earlier, it's an interesting song. It's really a song in two movements. You've got guitar driving it and then suddenly piano in the middle.
1: So it could very easily be two separate songs. They don't even have like a proper link.
2: But it works in some strange way, doesn't it?
1: Yeah, I think like most things that really shouldn't be paired, somehow they work well.
2: It's often included on lists of songs which shape rock music.
1: Honestly, I'm not surprised why. I've only heard that song a couple of times, but even so, it's almost synonymous with that sort of heavy guitar sound.
2: And then we had Lay Down Sally. It's a very different style of song, often called a country blues tune.
1: It really is sort of a proper country and western, the way it's done. Obviously, it features electric guitar, but it almost could pass as acoustic.
2: Well, it's interesting, isn't it? You listen to the guitar playing, and I thought, in a way, he was almost picking at the chords in a very country blues style.
1: Yeah, I think the way he was almost going at it note by note, he was breaking it up in a way that just isn't typical of rock music, and it's quite impressive, actually.
2: Yeah, I've always liked that song. Great backing vocals, too, from Marcy Levy, who helped to write the song, actually, so it's good that she was included in there. She was responsible for the origination of the tune.
1: I think the harmony is very country and western, the sort of consistent A major key, and then these sort of chord four kind of ideas.
2: It's very nice to listen to. So, two more reminders that it's easy to take guitar playing for granted. An instrument's often mocked as simple, but in the hands of a pro like Clapton, you can see it's really far from that. It's not simple at all, is it?
1: It's really, really incredible how versatile of an instrument it is and how much it's evolved over the past few hundred years, from a sort of acoustic guitar, which itself originates from a lute, to sort of more modern electric guitars and all the incredible things that you can do, especially in rock music, with them.
2: And in the hands of an expert, as we saw, you can do, yeah, as you say, an awful lot with a guitar. It may be easy to learn at the beginning, but actually when you take it on, it's as complex an instrument as any other.
1: I think the most incredible thing about the guitar is how experimental you can make it. You can do so many new things with a guitar.
2: Okay, well, in an interview, Eric Clapton remembered when he bought his first guitar.
3: It wasn't until when I was 15 that I bought one very cheap and learned to play. It wasn't looking, you know, it looked so easy for people like Buddy Holly and Elvis Presley, the way they held the guitar, but you actually got one, it just like, it was funny, and the strings hurt, and I had no idea, and it really was purely for love of listening to music that I started to play, just a little bit at a time.

0: One of the biggest selling Motown records of all time, as we focus on different musical instruments and the contributions they make. Did you hear all that brass in that classic hit? I heard it through the grapevine from Marvin Gaye, number one in America for 7 weeks, and a big success in Britain too during late 1968 and early 1969. Fantastic track, Max.
1: Yeah, I think there's sort of quite a nice power through it. I think the brass once again adds, but I think it's more understated than in other tracks we've heard. I think Marvin Gaye's better at that.
0: Yeah, Marvin Gaye's voice is amazing, I think.
1: Yeah, I think the focus remains on the voice rather than on the brass. The brass is just something to sort of enjoy.
0: And is that quite difficult to get brass in there? You're a musician in that way, so it is understated, because brass is such a loud sound.
1: I think so, yeah. But I think Motown occasionally does that quite well. Like, I think of that sort of era, there are different sort of bits of sort of music history. And I think the 60s is a time when we use brass rightly in pop music.
0: Well, the song is all about how you feel when your girlfriend has been unfaithful and you hear about it through the grapevine.
1: Yeah, and I think, I suppose you don't want sort of big, loud, celebratory brass.
0: No, it's not very celebratory
1: moment,
0: not really.
1: Is it?
0: Well, it took more than a month to make that record, Max. The producer spent a long time dubbing the backing vocals over Marvin Gaye and adding that rhythm track from the Funk Brothers. A lot of production went into it to produce that sound that you were just talking about.
1: And it doesn't sound very heavily produced, honestly.
0: That's quite a skill in itself,
1: exactly,
0: isn't it?
1: Yeah. It sounds fairly natural, and I think there's a beauty in that.
0: Motown didn't want to release it as a single. They didn't think it was strong enough. That's staggering, they thought that. So it was added to an album, and then radio DJs kept playing it and saying, well, why isn't that a single?
1: Was it released as a single?
0: It was, yeah, and it was that massive hit, that massive number one everywhere.
1: And I'm not surprised, honestly. It sounds like it should be a single. It's, I don't know, it just sounds like that sort of 60s sound.
0: So as I said, yeah, it was number one everywhere, including Britain, regarded by Rolling Stone magazine as one of the greatest records of all time.
1: And I think that's true, because it just blends everything so beautifully.
0: All right, Max, you're going to be back in the studio later with more on one of our artists as we focus on various instruments in the greatest hits that we've played over the years. Now, though, we're going upbeat, all on today's theme, all on vinyl. It's the

Disco music often made use of strings to give songs that full sound. Chic definitely sprinkled their hits with lots of string instruments. Everybody Dance was a top 10 hit in Britain in 1978, one of the first songs written specifically for the group from their debut album. This is Jonathan Charles as we focus on musical instruments in the latest of our greatest hit shows. The Pretenders and many others are on the way as we turn our record over to side two.

Leading that group, the man who'd become Britain's first guitar hero, Hank Marvin, armed with a bright red Stratocaster given to him by Cliff Richard. Just two of the hits from this group, The Shadows, Apache reached number one in Britain in August 1960, and Wonderful Land stayed at number one for 8 weeks in 1962. Max is going to be back in the studio shortly. That's right after the triple play, all on today's theme, all on vinyl. It's the

0: That was the Vinyl Countdown Triple Play, all on today's theme of musical instruments, as we play some of the greatest hits that we've enjoyed on the show. First, we heard Knights in White Satin from the Moody Blues. Joining them for the strings with the London Festival Orchestra. That was a top 20 hit in Britain. Then it was James Taylor with some strings on his beautiful song Fire and Rain, a top 3 success in Britain. Finally, it was that fine guitarist, Chrissie Hynde, and her band, The Pretenders, with Brass in Pocket. Max, you are back in the studio. You've been finding out more about Chrissie Hynde.
1: Chrissie Hynde was born in Akron, Ohio, in the United States. She spent her teenage years seeing as many rock bands in concert as she could, learning from their style. In 1973, she moved to London and began working at the New Musical Express. She later worked with Malcolm McLaren as his clothing store, before he went on to be the driving force behind the Sex Pistols. In 1976, she responded to an advert in Melody Maker for band members. She auditioned, but didn't succeed. She then did short spells with a number of punk bands, but none of them worked out. Then, in 1978, she took her guitar skills to another group of musicians, and they formed the Pretenders. They had their first hit a few months later, and many more successful singles after that. Brass in Pocket, which we just played, was their first British number one, hitting the top of the UK charts in January 1980. As well as a guitarist, Chrissie Hynde is a phenomenal singer and songwriter. She's still performing today.
0: I always think, Max, she's a very gutsy musician. Even Madonna says she was inspired by seeing her in concert, a woman fronting a rock band.
1: Well, she is really, really impressive, actually. I liked that song a lot more than I was expecting to.
0: Why?
1: I don't know. It just has so much sort of optimism going through it. And I'm just shocked by the skill that Chrissie Hynde has to be able to sing and play.
0: It's definitely one of those songs that hooks you.
1: Yeah, I was immediately sort of dragged into it in a way that I'm just really surprised about. I loved it.
0: And Brass in Pocket is a very evocative song title, a very Yorkshire phrase, meaning you've got some money. It's all about the confidence that you need to perform, she said. That's what the song's about. It's about being able to get up on stage and be there in a big concert.
1: What, because you know how much you're going to be paid?
0: Well, I don't know. I think it's all about true confidence, which you need as a musician.
1: I think if you're nervous as a musician, and I can attest to this as a sort of performer myself, you just never can do your best unless you're really comfortable with it. Because the nerves just stop you from being able to truly express yourself.
0: Mm. And I've often seen Chrissie Hynde wandering around Maida Vale in northwest London, not far from where we live, actually. She's often seen on the streets around there.
1: Do you get very, very excited every time you see Chrissie Hynde, Dad?
0: I certainly think I'm looking at someone who's a great, great contributor to the world of music.
1: Yes, she brought so much to the world of music, and everyone's heard of the Pretenders. Even I've heard of the Pretenders. They're just such a household name, and they wouldn't be if it wasn't for Chrissie Hynde.
0: And I certainly love digging her records out of the record library. Well, Max, in our show, we've enjoyed some amazing guitarists.
1: It's been an absolutely incredible show. We've gone through so many icons today, and we've even managed to feature some female guitarists.
0: All right, we have one more brassy sound to come as we play some of the greatest hits we've enjoyed spinning over the years.
1: But first, why don't you follow us on Instagram and Twitter? 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
0: Let's play out with a brassy track that was a big hit in both 1957 and 1987. It's Jackie Wilson and Rick Petit. That's it for this show. Back next time with another box full of fantastic vinyl. Thanks for listening.
1: Bye.

0: 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This is Kyle's Radio. My name is Uncle Dave Barsky. This is the Real Hippie Hour. I'm here with my brother,
1: Howard Barsky.
0: And this to tell you that this show, the views and opinions that are expressed on the following program are those of the host and not necessarily those of the staff or the management of KOWS Community Radio. Which means if I said it, it's me. Howard said it, it's his. And if you got complaints, call us. If you love it, tell your friends. What? Okay, hold on a second.
2: Who is it?
3: It's me, Dave. Open up, man. I got the stuff.
2: Who is it?
3: It's me, Dave, man. Open up. I got the stuff.
2: Who?
3: It's Dave, man. Open up. I think the cops saw me come in here.
2: What the hell? Who is it?
3: It's Dave, man. Will you open up? I got the stuff with me.
2: Who?
3: Dave, man. Open up.
2: Dave?
3: Yeah, Dave. Come on, man. Open up. I think the cops saw me.
2: Dave's not here.
3: No, man. I'm Dave, man. Hey, come on, man.
2: Who is it?
3: It's Dave, man. Will you open up? I got the stuff with
2: Who?
3: Me. Dave, man. Open up.
2: Dave?
3: Yeah, Dave.
2: Dave's not here.
3: No, man, I am Dave, man. Will you, come on, open up the door, will you? I got the stuff with me. I think the cops saw
2: Who
3: me.
2: Who is it?
3: Oh, what the hell is it? Go, man, open up the door. It's Dave.
2: Who?
3: Dave, D-A-V-E. Will you open up the goddamn
2: Dave?
3: Door? Yeah, Dave.
2: Dave?
3: Right, man, Dave. Now, will you open up the door?
2: Dave's not here.
3: Oh.
0: Wow, imagine that. No, but I am here. And, you know, there's all kinds of stuff going on. And, well, we've got underwriters. We've got announcements. Howard, let's start with announcements.
1: All right. Just so you know, are you looking for a new experience, a way to share your love of music? 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
1: Yeah, that would be very strange and bizarre for you. 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The what?
0: Was that a deep dive with Dave?
1: Yeah, it's a drop on into the Deeper Roots Den for Dave for a deep dive into the American Songbook right here on Cows. So, yes, you can drop right in and go deeper. So, okay, today, let's see, the music I brought in, a whole mix of stuff. I just grabbed them when we were out the door. I want to play Ricky Nelson's Garden Party. I love that song. I got a slow blues by Elvin Lee, and I got some reggae music. I got some stuff from Aerosmith, and it was Isaac Hayes' birthday just about a week ago. So I have that. And let's see, David is outside talking to some people. So let me let you know about this public service announcement. Were you aware that one in every six people in Sonoma County is in need of food assistance? 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And I think why David is stuck, probably a bill collector. Oh, here he comes. So I was going to throw in some music. I'll let him do that.
0: Oh, that there was interesting. That was my cardiologist calling to tell me that whether he want to come in and see me to for my something or other. I don't know. However, it's going to be a busy month, the month of September. I'll tell you. I'm going to be seeing doctors of all different kinds. All right, where we were. Oh, yeah, there's all kinds of groovy stuff going on. And now and then I meet somebody online who appears to be very groovy, and we talk back and forth online. And the one guy named Steve Friedland puts out a bunch of different music, that's for sure. And he refers to himself as Brute Force, you know, and... that's Stephen Friedland, and he has a CD, and it's entitled Doggy Surrender Pose. Well, I listened to this CD, and it was just odd enough to share it with you, and I hope you enjoy it, too. Take a long, hard look.

0: Now and then I pick up something groovy. I got something here. This is real music. A taste of Sonoma County music and
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0: Redwood Emperor Fubik. 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Okay, here we go. Hey, you know, people help us pay our bills, and we hope you'll help pay theirs. Well, play.
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0: And with any luck, this will be the Highway Poets with "The Devil Owns the Sun."

Yeah, how about them apples? All right, this is a cut two off of Brute Force, Doggy Surrender Pose, Pamela, Sweet Dreamer.

Well, that was groovy. I always like to hear stuff I haven't heard before. Here's something you may have heard before. This is Baby Seal Club. Zeros and ones.

I say Big Big. Oh, Big Big. All right. So I'm playing local stuff here. This is Sarah Baker with Heal These Blues. Oh, Sarah. Off the CD, Real Music, A Taste of Sonoma County Music, Redwood Empire Food Bank. Oliver's Market.

0: So y'all wait here and we're gonna get on the air. Let's see, that means I press this button here. Put that there. I push this slide bar up there. All right. So I'm still live on the radio. Margot, are you on the air?
1: Most, as far as I know, I am.
0: Oh, I can hear you now. So introduce yourself any way you wish.
1: Okay. Hi, everybody. My name is Margot Torelli, and I've had the very good pleasure of knowing Dave for several years now. But we had a common denominator. We both went to Morningstar Ranch.
0: Repeatedly.
1: In Sebastopol, wasn't it, or Gurneyville?
0: Well, it's kind of close between Grayton, Sebastopol, and Freestone, off of Grayton Road.
1: Yeah, good hit from from San Francisco.
0: Oh, gotcha.
1: But I was there after having hitched across country from Boston to San Francisco in 1971. I decided it was the thing to do, and my dad had died 2 years before, and my mom and I weren't getting along, so everybody at that point, for whatever reason, many of them family, hit the road. And back there, we didn't have to be afraid the same way that we are now. All we had to do back then was look for somebody with long hair driving a VW bus, and you were pretty much made in the shade.
0: That's right. You're just waiting for your ride. You knew when they got there.
2: Yeah, my quote I always put out there, this is Brother Howard, hitchhiking cross country, that every time you're sitting out there for hours or who knows days, when you see a Volkswagen bus coming, you had a 95% chance of getting a ride.
0: Right. So, no matter what the weather was, no matter where you were, no matter who anybody was.
1: Absolutely. And a friend of mine who used to hitch with me taught me a way to keep on trucking, because sometimes the cops didn't like the idea of you sitting down on the roadside.
0: Especially and outside of Reno.
1: So I would walk down the road, and I would dance. And I would keep my left hand kind of slung down low off of my left hip with my thumb up. And people knew I was hitching a ride, but I wasn't super obvious about it. And I just kept on walking. And it wasn't very long that I would walk with certain tunes in head. And I'll tell you, the most amazing thing was is that it was almost as if they could tell what tune I was dancing to and whatever.
0: That's
1: and
0: right.
1: A lot of time it was head out on the highway looking for adventure.
0: Wait,
1: I'm sure you guys know that one.
0: They didn't even have to be in VW vans. You could see them coming from a mile away. There'd just be hair hanging out of all these windows, you know, and smoke streaming out. And you go,
1: oh, my God. Either
0: that's
1: that
0: my
1: or
0: ride.
1: Like a biker coming down. No, there were some really good bikes riding down those roads, too.
0: Sometimes those bikers were us.
1: Yes, you know, that's true.
0: My brother had his bike strapped on the front of my school bus motorhome, and we took off out of Detroit, you know.
1: Awesome.
0: And just wrapped on the front there. And by the time we got to Colorado,
1: I know exactly what you're talking about.
0: We couldn't get over the Rockies. So we had to stop in Boulder, where a woman just kind of plucked him and his bike off the school bus and said, I'm keeping him.
1: Oh,
0: and
1: my God.
0: He proceeded to ride all over the Southwest on his motorcycle then. And that was some interesting, I bet. Hey, Howard.
2: Yeah, that's some great memories. You know, and you talk about hitchhiking real quick. Is I was hitchhiking, like I said, got into Colorado. This is after getting a ride over the mountains. Some drunk guys just got out of jail. And so the police came and they said, you can't hitchhike here, like in the middle of nowhere. So I just started walking. My friend went, found a place and caught a bus and took it the way to California. But and I swear, I think it was a VW bus that picked me up.
0: Yeah, and I tell you, you could see hundreds of people would pass by. Sometimes days would go by, and you just knew none of them were your ride. But when your ride, we were in Dallas, Texas, trying to hitch a ride to Florida, and we were three days
1: really?
0: In Dallas. Nobody would pick up three hippies and two dogs and all of our stuff. So imagine that. And so one day a guy comes by, and he says, okay, you guys are going to starve to death out here. So I'm going out to the first rest area, he says. It's 30 miles away. There are no services. You know, but if you want, I'm going there. So we jump in the back of his truck. He's a real nice guy, drops us off there. And before he goes, he leaves us his lunch that his wife made him. Yeah, taquitos. Oh, were they good? Oh, my God. Best taquitos I ever had. And so we're waiting there. And we're waiting there. And, like, you know, a car every so often comes by. But we're in the middle of Texas, nowhere. And finally, after 3 days, well, a woman stops and she says, well, I can take all of you, I guess, but only one dog. So I told her to, classically, some things I won't mention now. And she drove off. And then so two guys, a couple of black guys, and a Pontiac Grand Prix, which I'm telling you has two front seats and a teeny, teeny, teeny little back seat where it narrows down.
1: Yes, I remember that.
0: And so the three of us and my two dogs in our packs crammed into the back seat because these guys said to us, you are going to starve to death and become mummies if I leave you here because nobody's coming. Nobody's going to give you a ride. So we took a ride. They were going all the way to Florida. And on the way there was no food in the car. They didn't have any food. Right. All they had was raw garlics.
1: Oh, my God.
0: And a passenger was eating them. He said he was so hungry matter. And I said, that looks good. He says, I don't think you could do it. And I didn't think I could either. But I got great rides. I got rides from guys in school buses and motorhomes and, you know, motorcycles. And pickup trucks are the best.
1: Do either of you guys, I'm sorry, my curiosity is killing me. Did either of you guys have a chance to get to Woodstock?
0: Oh, I didn't get there.
2: I didn't, but I went to Atlanta Pop Festival, which was almost as
1: big.
2: Oh,
1: that must have been nice.
0: And you went to Goose Lake.
2: Yeah, we went to Goose Lake.
0: That was a Michigan Pop Festival.
2: Right.
1: Yeah, I lived about less than 100 miles away from Woodstock, over in across the state of maybe a couple hundred miles, on the border between New Hampshire and Vermont. And I went to college, and almost all of my classmates, when I went to college, it was a week and a half after Woodstock, and most of my classmates in 69 were what we called Woodstock graduates.
0: My brother was also a 69 graduate.
1: But he never made it to Woodstock?
0: That's you. No. No, he never made it to Woodstock. But we were in Detroit, so we weren't quite so close.
1: Oh, yeah, Well, out of Detroit, it was a bit of a haul. But people came from all over, I'll tell you.
0: Yeah, good thing they did, too. A 500,000 people together in one place who don't beat the crap out of each other, who share food with each other, who share, you know, shelter and clothing and love and openness, you know.
1: Exactly.
0: And what we got in mind is breakfast for 500,000 people.
1: I'll tell you, the thing that was most amazing after all that, though, is that was my introduction to being with hippies, was the whole Woodstock graduate crew that I went to school with. That was the thing that really started my search for what was it, truth, freedom, love, peace, and happiness?
0: Truth, justice,
1: and
0: the American way.
1: Really, really stuck with me. And I thought, when we got out west, I ended up, of all places, at Morningstar Ranch, which I'm sure you guys have talked about before.
0: But we should talk about it some now. What did you find Morningstar Ranch to be?
1: Well, I had my 2 months of my life spent in a man by the name, his name was Ed Walkenstick. He later became known as Choctaw. And still later, after he went to college, because he was a vet out of Nam, out of that period of time, he was in the Navy, he ended up going to college, becoming an engineer. But while he was there, he built what was called later the Solar Chariot. And it was literally everything in it was run off of the sun. And but I had a chance to live for almost 2 months in his lodge in a teepee. And it was one of the most deeply spiritual experiences I ever had. There was nothing like walking down below it, and there it stood underneath the coastal redwoods with the fire inside of it making look like a beating heart. in the middle of the night. It was just amazing.
0: And if I call correctly, the entire Morningstar Ranch was based upon a concept of ahimsa, which is to say open land, you know, to come and live on, grow food on, and, you know, share with your friends without ownership, nothing permanent, everything to go back to the earth when you're done. And
1: absolutely. What you walk in with, you walk out with, if you leave nothing on the land. But the other thing, though, was it was also land that Lou wanted to essentially tried to deed to God.
0: That's right.
1: For open use. And a lot of people didn't understand that whole concept of, you know, why give anything to God when he made it for us? And they didn't understand.
0: There's the whole tax deal, right? I'm going to give it to God, collect the money from him. After all, the churches don't pay taxes. Why should God pay tax?
1: Well, it wasn't that he was against the idea of taxes. What he felt was that the land should be for the people free of tax.
0: Yes.
1: It wasn't the idea of taxes that he was necessarily against, but he felt that if he was willing to give it freely, then it should be able to be used freely without tax.
0: But there was some problems with hygiene. A bunch of city kids didn't know how to do country hygiene.
1: Yeah. Oh, I know. And that was a hardship, too, because I was raised in the country in New Hampshire and did a lot of camping growing up. So I knew about packing in and packing out.
0: Right.
1: A lot of people didn't understand that concept. A lot of people still don't.
0: So
1: all you have to do is go down to Burning Man, and there's days worth of garbage left to be picked up.
0: Right, and that's what our friend Garbage Mike used to do, is go around and pick up all the garbage after these festivals.
1: I never met him, but I heard enough really good things about him, I'll tell you.
0: What a snarky, dirty old man. We loved him. You know, he walked around with a penis nose, like a pair of glasses, you know, with a penis, big penis nose on the front. You know, and we used to sit over at Whole Foods. And in front of Whole Foods, they used to have benches that faced each other so that you could have a civil conversation. However, there were a few times that sitting on that bench, Mike did get a little bit out of hand in his appreciation of passing females and his suggestions of what they might do together.

0: his truck for like 25 years.
1: Yeah, yeah. He didn't like the confines. He wasn't claustrophobic, but he had a different kind of perspective.
0: And, also,
1: and a different kind of attitude that most people don't have.
0: He kept forgetting where he was going and what he was doing, which when you're driving isn't such a good thing.
1: No.
0: So eventually,
1: yeah,
0: though,
1: you gotta kind of think about what you're doing when you're behind the wheel.
0: But we were talking earlier, I remember, about Lou Gottlieb's 80th birthday. You know?
1: Yeah, tell me about that.
0: Well, because we'd gone there to celebrate with him, and my friend Baker Bart Beck and Coyote Jones and a host of other folks and I picked up a piano, an upright piano, and carried it down to the meadow, where there Lou Gottlieb was able to play the piano, eat big, big chocolate bars, smoke great joints, and party for hours into the afternoon to celebrate his 80th birthday. You know, and I was glad to be part of it, you know.
1: Was Rena there when you were there?
0: She must have been, because I remember the name.
1: What about Vishnu? I think he ended up changing his name.
0: I don't know. I probably knew him after.
1: They had a boy, a 2-year-old, 3-year-old boy.
0: Any idea what the kid's name was?
1: All I knew him as was Vishnu. They were naming, very heavily involved. Yeah.
0: So after Morningstar Ranch kind of fell apart, a whole bunch of folks moved over to Wheeler's Ranch, which is up on Coleman Valley Road.
1: Yep, I stayed there too.
0: So I showed up pretty much after Wheeler's Ranch had been bulldozed for the last time.
1: Right.
0: You know, and I had
1: Morningstar was bulldozed for the last time.
0: No, I mean Wheeler's Ranch was bulldozed for the last time.
1: I didn't know that Wheeler's got also bulldozed.
0: Several times, right? You know, he took over. Oh. He had a much bigger place, you know, and he let hundreds of people stay there. You know?
1: I know.
0: I met some
1: of
0: my best friends
1: there.
0: That's right. You had to go somewhere. And they just, I mean, I just went up there to, you know, check it out. I had met this woman. She told me her name was Rebecca. But the people up there told me they called her the Dragon Lady.
1: Oh, and, dear.
0: Oh, yes. And she was a force to be reckoned with. You know, but she introduced
1: me
0: to a bunch of folks. Oh, 20, maybe 20.
1: Yeah, because I was 20 when I hitched across country. How old are you now?
0: 77.
1: How did you get to be 2 years older than me?
0: Oh, I blame my parents.
1: Oh, you crazy man.
0: but you're my brother's age, you know. See, in 67, they said, this is the summer of love. And everybody started to get hairy and stoned. You know?
1: Yeah.
0: And apparently we were years behind California.
1: Well, I stayed for a little bit in 71 in Haight. But it had changed by the time I was there. I was in a commune off of Oak Street. I don't know if you remember the Oak Street commune down there on the corner of, I think it was, on the corner of the Haight and Oak Street.
0: I just remember
1: Oak
0: Street.
1: That's where I stayed for a little bit.
0: Yeah, I love Sonoma County. The day I pulled into Sonoma County in my school bus, I parked on the road at the very end of the sidewalk outside Sonoma State College down East Cotati Avenue, where it just sort of dribbled into the field. And I just parked so when you stepped off the bus, you stepped onto the beginning of the sidewalk so you didn't get muddy and stuff. And the first day I woke up and I looked outside and I looked around and I said, I'm home. I don't know where the hell we are, but I know this is home.
1: Exactly. And it's been ever since, hasn't it?
0: It sure enough has. So
1: I think that if things had worked out between Ed and I would have stayed. But as was the time of the time going on there, there was a lot of people who changed a lot of relationships. And he actually asked my permission to be with another woman. And I'm not a jealous type. But I'll tell you what I told him. I basically told him that if I was not enough woman for him, then perhaps he was not enough man.
0: Yeah.
1: And about 2 days later, I left. I couldn't deal with the idea. I believe that relationships have to do with the spirit. And if you exchange your spirit or share your time with somebody, that it's almost sacred, you know?
0: I have to say, though, when I got up to Wheeler's Ranch,

0: passed me around like a candy bar that they've never had a taste of before.
1: Oh, I've seen that happen too.
0: And it was wonderful.
1: That's a whole different head trip. You're there with a different kind of thing. But
0: I was a 20-year-old guy, and the women were passing me around going, hey, I had fun. Take him home. You know, and I'm thinking, I could stay here forever. You know?
1: Well, at 20 years old, I can dig where you're coming from. But, you know, that's the psyche there back then. People could pretty much be whoever they were without a lot of censure.
0: Well, yeah, there was no one was looking at these women and saying, oh, you slut, you got with more than one man in your lifetime, you know?
1: Exactly.
0: Or whatever. They were just going, hey, I think you'll like this one, you know?
1: Well, at the time, I bet it was kind of a mind blower.
0: Well, yes and no. I've had an excellent life. I can just put it that way.
1: I would say you certainly have had a very lively life.
0: Incredible. So, this is live radio, and so we agree that the government is run by insane people at this time.
1: Oh, God.
0: You know?
1: Don't you know?
0: And it seems to me like T-Rump is in the payment of Putin. He certainly seems to be doing everything he can to run America in the ground and, and allow Russia to overtake other people's states.
1: And choosing to destroy things that are part of the United States, like he took cherry trees.
0: That's
1: he
0: right.
1: He tore up the land around the White House and destroyed part of the White House.
0: And he completely took out the East Wing and is putting in a bunker, like an underground bunker and a ballroom on top. First, who the hell uses a ballroom anymore? And second, this is the exact same thing that Hitler did in the final days of his time, was he had a bunker built.
1: Well, let's pray it's Trump's final days.
0: Well, yeah, but we also want to make sure, with any luck, he doesn't pull himself into there with the codes, you know, and declare himself King of America.
1: Oh, that's a real possibility. I don't care what people say. I really think that there's a really good, the way that he's had troops go into the different cities, I wouldn't be surprised if we're not far off from martial law and never get November elections.
0: And I urge people, do not assassinate this man and make him a martyr.
1: Exactly.
0: For the people who are already beyond sensibility and common sense.
1: Absolutely. You know?
0: So instead we chant, stroke, stroke, heart attack, stroke, stroke, heart attack. McDonald's.
1: What is? Oh, right. Now I got this.
0: See, and the worst thing is, though, should T-Rump pass on while he's in office, this leave J.D. Vance behind, who man gives me the creeps. And I have to ask you, have you heard anybody that's heard anything from McConnell, or is he just allowed to be brain dead while they don't replace him or have a special election or change what's going on, you know, in Congress?
1: I have no idea. Mitch McConnell it's a very scary situation.
0: That's what I'd also like to mention, the Epstein files.
1: I know this sounds really silly, but the truth of the matter is that I have got, in order to survive in this world, I have to remain at least somewhat optimistic.
0: That's right.
1: Because the insanity of it would drive me down to the nub. If you're all a sensitive person, the insanity that is being allowed is atrocious. And I'm looking for, I'm hoping and praying for either some kind of revival, preferably in myself. I'd like to see another Jesus people movement without the condescension and judgment that came out of the last one, where people felt justified in their ignorance to point fingers, or a revolution of the people, where the people who truly are on the streets, that we step out and become empowered just simply by our numbers again. Ooh, we need to do something along that line.
0: That's right. We, you know, all get together, kind of love one another right now.
1: Right now.
0: That's right.
1: We all need a revolution.
0: Imagine there's no countries.
1: Exactly. You know? If you have that song, man, now would be a good time to play it.
0: Well, we probably have it around somewhere. Instead, I'm going to play something called Hanger for Your Anger by Brute Force.
1: Oh, God, yes.
0: Guy's right out of New York City.
1: Okay. Listen, I'm getting a call in. I'll catch you later.
0: Later, Gator.
1: Bye.
0: Boom. Boom. Boom. And take it away, Brute Force.

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3: Today's ganja we're testing is called Boost, grown in Lake County. It is a very dense bud, and the high is very up, and groovy. So the first half of the hippie hour has come to an end, and I'm turning it over to my younger brother, Howard. It's Howard's half.
0: All right. So let me tell you about one thing that's going on. 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And let's see, I think I'm going to, well, let me just mention this one too, is that in at the Occidental Sunset Concert Series, select Sundays through October 6th, 8 p.m., there's local wine, craft beer, local grilled cuisine, limited seating. And on 9/13, you got Carlos Reyes, master jazz violinist. Should be a great show. So, okay, I'm going to start the music. I'm going to start out with some Police. And this song is Roxanne.

Okay, next up I have a reggae song by Chaka Demus and Players, and it's Tease Me, Tease Me, Until I Lose Control.

Okay. Next up, I got kind of an interesting one for you. It's Ricky Nelson and Garden Party. I love that song. I saw him play in Petaluma before he died. And one thing I love with the song is he said, if I had to keep playing those old songs, I'd rather drive a truck.

Okay. And like I said, I thought that was a great song. It was an excellent concert he did in Petaluma. And, okay, we don't need to hear that one. Next up, I have Aerosmith song. And first time I saw Aerosmith, my girlfriend wanted to go see Roy Buchanan. And I didn't really know much about him. And he was the headliner of the show we're going to go see. And then it ended up, he became the opening band. And the other band, I guess, were recently put together, and they were Aerosmith. And this song is Dream On.

Okay, next up I have a song by John Fogerty, Bad Moon Rising, and I saw Creedence Clearwater Revival instead of Creedence Clearwater, and it was the band with Joan Fogerty, and it had the guitar player that was in the band Cars, and it was a very good show. But then later I saw John Fogerty, and I saw him two times solo with the course of the band. He was incredible. So, and this is a John Fogerty album, like I said, Bad Moon Rising.

Okay, and next up I have a song by Elvin Lee. And last, I was here 2 weeks ago, and I played some songs by 10 Years After. And I was talking to a guitar player friend of mine, and he said, you know, Elvin Lee, just because he can play fast doesn't make him a good guitar player. And, of course, the best thing he's known for is Woodstock Going Home, which to me is like one of the worst songs he's done. And he does play incredibly fast, but not always. I've got multitudes of 10 Years After and Elvin Lee solo albums. And I've seen him every time I can, and he's definitely been different. Well, here's some off his blues album. And the blues album's called Zoom. And this song is Moving the Blues.

Okay, Elvin Lee and Moving the Blues. Actually, that song wasn't that bluesy like a lot of other songs. I meant to play Real Life Blues. And next time he comes around on my list here, I'll play that. And it definitely is more bluesy than that one's kind of rocky. So anyway, let's go on from there. And the next song I have is by Isaac Hayes. And last week, I think it was his birthday or the day that he died on. I'm thinking his birthday. Anyway, this song is Summer in the City. And I saw him live one time. Just a great performer. I love songs.

Okay, and for some reason, I think that thing was playing faster than it should. I have it in a disc player that I play all the time, but watching the numbers spin around for how long the song's left, it almost made me dizzy. So anyway, getting back to reality, let's try one from The Police, and this reminds me of the woman that I live with, and it's Every Little Thing She Does Is Magic.

Okay, and next up I have a song by Shaggy. And actually, 2 weeks ago when I did my reggae show, I opened up the box and my Shaggy CD wasn't there. But I must have left it somewhere because of my file here, looked in there today, and somebody had put the disc in there. So I'm really happy because I thought I lost it. Okay, this song, first of all, this is something like one of my brothers would say when we're driving around in the car and the windows are up. But I don't think that's what Shaggy meant when he goes, "It wasn't me." Mr.

0: funky.
1: Give a little bit of that, a little bit of this. Well, right about now.
2: Yo, man.
1: Yo.
2: Open up.
3: Okay, I didn't know what song it was. I looked it up online and said it was number 3, but no, it's number 10.
1: Catch you?
2: I don't know how I let this happen.
1: But who?
2: The girl next door, you know?
1: Nah.
2: I don't know what to do.
1: Say it wasn't you.
2: All right.

0: Okay, so like I said, when we were in a car when I was a kid, and the windows were
1: up. Yo, give me peace on this thing.
0: You know, one of my brothers say it wasn't me. But nowadays, the same thing happens in a car and somebody says, hey, do you smell weed? And the next song is Aerosmith, Train Kept a Rollin'.

Okay, and that was a blues song. Okay, next I have a song by The Police, and I want to dedicate this to my girlfriend, I mean my wife, and it's The Bed's Too Big Without You.

Okay, I think I have time for one more song before it's John's show. And this one is by Arrow. It's a reggae song, Hot, Hot, Hot.

Hey, hello, John Truby here. Yeah. Peace, baby. Right on. Yeah. Hey, I'm not ready yet. I'm going to put on the loop. Hang on.

0: Hello, this is John Truby here. We had some confusing technical difficulties. I've mastered them. It's all done. Hello. Today is Tuesday, September 1st, 2026. It's 4 o'clock sharp. I wanted to make you aware you're listening to me, John Truby, on Cows Radio. 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We have a couple announcements here, and then we'll get right into all the fun and music, etc. So let's see what we got here.
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0: 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Also, I wanted to make you aware that Opportunity Knocks, Will You Answer? The Santa Rosa Sunrise Rotary Club welcomes you to join them in making a difference in your community. 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Just Google it, Santa Rosa Rotary. Anyhow, have a CD queued up here. It's been in my collection for a while. I don't know if I've ever actually listened to it. I have so many records and CDs at home, and I can't remember which ones I listened to and which ones I didn't. If I've listened to it and gave it a thorough listening, I've put it permanently on my alphabetically filed bookcases full of records and CDs and stuff. Even still, there's tons of records and CDs lying around in various piles that I haven't listened to, and it's very daunting and sort of infuriating because we only have so much time in this life, and to actually sit down and spend time with all this cool, beautiful music is an overwhelming task when you consider the massive amount of recorded music in the world. There's so much music, you'll never hear it. And in order to find the jewels and the gems and the gold and the fantastic pieces, you have to wade through a lot of swill. And that's what I do. I listen to a lot of different music, and I decide what I like and don't like, and it's rare to find something that really appeals to me. And I think that most people are like that. People like what they like, and there's a lot of bad, mediocre music out there that gets tiresome to wade through. I tend to be a little more highfalutin and cranky about what I like and want. I'm more demanding, and I have less patience because time is running out. And I see the graveyard down the road waiting for us all. It's a terrible shame. Regardless of all that and my mental problems, I have a CD queued up here. Johann Sebastian Bach, we've heard of him before. He almost is oversaturated, but I'm only putting this on simply because I don't remember specifically listening to the CD. So here's my chance to listen to it now and see what's going on and see what's what. So let's see if we get it happening here. Hang on.

0: Hello, John Truby here. It is 5 o'clock straight up. That was pretty dandy. It worked out pretty well. The piece ended, and it's right at 5 o'clock exactly. I wanted to make you aware that what we just listened to for the past most part of the hour were Johann Sebastian Bach orchestral suites 1 through 4. We're still in number 3. Suite number 1 in C major, suite number 2 in B minor, suite number 3 in D major, and there's one more piece to go there, and then we'll do suite number 4 in D major afterwards, after these announcements. But my name is John Truby. The name of this program is Maybe Forgotten Forever on COWS Radio. 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